0: far. This legal fight is now heading towards what may end up being its final phase. Voting rights and Democratic groups are making requests for new court orders that block the Postal Service's finalized plan. And with the start of mail-in voting for the midterm elections weeks away, there may not be time for Trump's order to be fully carried out. Anzila Wong, NPR News.
1: Dolly Parton died today at the age of 80. Many across the country are mourning her as one of America's iconic country musicians. As Katie Myers reports, in her hometown of Sevierville, Tennessee, people saw her as one of their own.
2: As soon as he heard the news, Tom Akin came to pay his respects at the Dolly Parton statue in the town square. For Akin, who is a Sevierville resident, her legacy is also about the way she always gave back to this rural community.
3: Coming down here and seeing everybody else and the sadness is not what you usually see here at the Dolly Parton statue. Everybody's usually very excited, so it's going to hit this town hard.
2: Dolly funded a women's health wing of the hospital where Akin's wife works. He says without it, women would have to drive 30 minutes for mammograms and reproductive care. After he lays a bouquet of roses down, Akin watches as the community gathers here in the town square and the tears begin to fall. For NPR News, I'm Katie Myers in Sevierville, Tennessee.
1: ICE recorded nearly 50,000 arrests in July. NPR's Vanessa Romo reports it's the highest monthly arrest total in the agency's history.
4: The surge in arrests averages out to nearly 1,600 apprehensions a day. It tops June's record-breaking number of arrests by 15%. That's based on government data provided by ICE to the Deportation Data Project at UC Berkeley and UCLA. The project's co-director, Graham Blair, says the uptick is due to a change in tactics.
5: Clearly, they're expanding the ways that they're arresting people at airports, in ICE check-ins, at immigration courthouses.
4: Blair also notes that the latest figures include the initial wave of arrests of Haitian immigrants, whose temporary protected status was revoked in July. Last month's numbers were fueled by billions in immigration enforcement funding from Congress. Vanessa Romo, NPR News.
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7: Live on KPBS in San Diego, I'm Heidi DeMarco. It's going to be another couple of days before we start to get some relief from this heat wave. A heat advisory is in effect until 8 Friday night for the coastal areas. An extreme heat warning is in effect for the valleys and mountains until then. Local National Weather Service meteorologist Philip Gonsalves says a stubborn ridge of high pressure over the southwest is the main culprit. But he says water temperature in the oceans is a contributor too. Cold water from the deep is not making its way to the surface.
8: The situation is such that the upwelling is either weak or non-existent. And so we're not getting that mitigating sea breeze factor that we're accustomed to, those of us who live near the coast.
7: Gonsalves says we should begin to see some relief beginning Friday, when he says more normal summer temperatures should start to return. Yesterday's Supreme Court ruling lifted the injunction on President Trump's executive order restricting mail-in ballots. But a political science professor at San Diego State says it may not change anything for the midterm elections. Professor Stephen Goggins says courts have long-standing precedents over against changing election rules close to an election. But he says the decision's throwing uncertainty into the voting habits used by many San Diegans.
9: There are still these other court challenges in other courts right around the nation that are being made. And so we don't have a final word yet on what this means for mail-in balloting in California or anywhere else in the nation.
7: Californians overwhelmingly vote by mail in the last election. The number was nearly 90%. Here in San Diego, that number was 92%. A slight chance of afternoon showers and thunderstorms will continue for the mountains through Wednesday. For tomorrow, expect patchy fog before 11 a.m. for the coast, otherwise mostly sunny with a high near 84 degrees. 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
10: 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I'm Adrian Florido in Washington.
11: And I'm Elsa Chang in Culver City, California. Today, a music superstar has died.

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4: A southbound 5 crash at Genesee. The right two lanes are blocked. That's a rollover crash. That backup almost out of Carmel Valley. And once you're past that, it's still heavy from the 52 into downtown. South 805, no help. It's solid from the split to National City. South 163, just as busy. Balboa Avenue into Balboa Park. East 52, heavy through Kearny Mesa, off and on over the summit. And East 78, clear to crash in San Marcos. Still pretty backed up there. 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
5: Live from NPR News in Culver City, California, I'm Dwayne Brown. In the Middle East, Iran and Oman say they are close to a framework to temporarily reopen the Strait of Hormuz. The key waterway has been blocked by Iran for 6 months now, causing major disruptions in the world's oil supplies. NPR's Hadil El-Shaouchi has more.
6: In a joint statement issued by the two countries, Iran and Oman said that the proposed framework includes what they called a joint temporary navigational corridor and an agreement to work together to clear mines from the waterway. It said that the countries would hold ongoing technical talks to design a permanent corridor, a future administration for the Strait of Hormuz, and share traffic management. Iran and Oman are located on opposite sides of the strait. This comes a week after President Trump threatened to bomb Oman if it, quote, gets in the way of the U.S.'s attempts at reopening the strait. This week, an oil tanker was struck off the Omani coast, according to the British military. Hadil Al-Shalchi, NPR News, Istanbul.
5: A teacher has asked the Supreme Court to decide whether Louisiana's law requiring schools to display the Ten Commandments is unconstitutional. Aubrey Yuhas has the story.
7: Chris Deere teaches history in New Orleans and is a former Louisiana Teacher of the Year. His lawyers argue the law violates the First Amendment's Establishment Clause because it requires public schools to post a specific version of the text in every classroom. In his petition, Deere says teaching in the same room would feel to him like proselytizing. He first sued the state over the law in 2024. A federal judge dismissed his initial lawsuit as premature because when he filed it, the law wasn't in effect, so posters hadn't been hung up yet. The same thing happened to a separate lawsuit by families. But now the Ten Commandments are on display in many schools. Parents in Texas asked the Supreme Court to weigh in on its law earlier this month.
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8: Live on KPBS in San Diego, I'm Heidi DeMarco. San Diego County is about to head into some of the hottest weather of the year. KPBS reporter John Carroll talked to a meteorologist to see when we might get some relief.
9: Temperatures near 90 along the coast, mid to upper 90s inland, and well into the 100s in the deserts. What happened to San Diego's typical summer weather? Well, local National Weather Service meteorologist Philip Gonsalves says a combination of factors are at play. A stubborn ridge of high pressure over the southwest isn't going to start to break down until this weekend. And Gonsalves says the usual upwelling of cold water in the ocean just isn't happening. That typically moderates temperatures, at least along the coast. And it's not just high daytime temps we have to contend with.
10: The temperatures overnight don't get as low as they would typically do when we are typically dry. And since we're not typically dry, that moisture contributes to lower temperatures during the day, but also higher temperatures at night.
9: Gonsalves says the heat should start to break by Friday, and over the weekend, he says normal summer temperatures should finally return. John Carroll, KPBS News.
8: San Diego City golf courses are in the spotlight. KPBS Metro reporter Andrew Bowen says the City Council is responding to a recent audit.
11: San Diego owns 11 golf courses, and 8 of them are leased to private operators. Auditors found many of those leases were in holdover status. That means the city was likely charging less than fair market value for the use of its property. Auditors also found the city hasn't been inspecting its leased golf courses regularly, and that raises the risk of the properties degrading and losing value. Councilmember Vivian Moreno says the problem of expired leases is not isolated to golf courses.
12: Around 25% of the city's leases are in holdovers, meaning we're leaving potential revenue on the table that could help fund critical services that our residents rely on, like arts and culture, libraries, and parks.
11: City officials agreed to implement all of the audit's recommendations. The audit notes golf courses operated by the city produce more revenue on average than those that are leased to private operators. Andrew Bowen, KPBS News.
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0: 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I'm Adrian Florido in Washington.
14: And I'm Elsa Chang in Culver City, California. Well, today is the final day for Republicans in South Carolina to decide who will replace the late Senator Lindsey Graham on the general election ballot in November as their party's U.S. Senate nominee. Now, this runoff is happening because no candidate won outright in a special election primary earlier this month. And now Republican voters are choosing between Lindsey Graham's sister, Senator Darlene Graham, who's backed by President Trump, and Congressman Ralph Norman. South Carolina Public Radio's Gavin Jackson joins us now. Hi, Gavin.
15: Hey, how are you?
14: Hey, I'm good. First, I just want to ask you, what do you make of President Trump's, like, total unqualified support of Darlene Graham?
15: Yeah, it's certainly been interesting to see him endorse other candidates during this midterm primary cycle. And for this race in solid red South Carolina, his influence now is crucial. That's whichever Republican wins tonight is heavily favored to win in November against the Democratic nominee Annie Andrews. Mm-hmm. Now, President Trump has essentially cultivated Graham's Senate candidacy. He supported her appointment to finish out her brother's current term and was the one to urge her to run for her late brother's full term. So this is personal for him. And Graham was the top vote-getter in the August 11th primary amid a field of 10 candidates. And many wondered if President Trump was going to campaign for her. And he indeed upped the ante and hosted a rally before thousands of supporters in a key Republican county that Graham must win. And then on Monday, he went even further by having his super PAC, MAGA Inc., spend more than $827,000 on get-out-the-vote robocalls and text. So he's heavily invested in this.
14: Yeah. Can you say more about that? Like, why is Trump so involved in this race when this seat isn't even considered all that competitive when it comes to the balance of power next year?
15: Right. So it goes back to his close relationship with Lindsey Graham, who was his golfing buddy, foreign policy advisor, Sunday show attack dog. And he sees Darlene Graham as a dedicated foot soldier for his agenda. He made that very clear in a Monday evening telerally for her.
16: I asked her to do it. I got her into this whole thing. I have to make sure she gets in because there will be nobody better.
15: So we know loyalty is important for Trump, and Graham has shown that she will fall in line.
14: Okay, we've been talking about Trump this whole time, but how is Senator Darlene Graham herself reaching out to voters?
15: Yeah, she spent the final days really capitalizing on that Trump rally with digital ads and imagery of the two of them. And she's also held several meet and greets and held events with statewide elected officials that are backing her, like Senator Tim Scott and Governor Henry McMaster. And I was with her before a crowd of some 250 folks in Aiken Monday morning, where her brother was a key part of her final message.
17: I want to continue to fight to finish what he was doing. He helped this state. He brought resources to this state. And you know what? If we don't bring them here, they're going to go somewhere else.
14: Okay. Well, now, can you just tell us a little bit about Darlene Graham's opponent? How is Congressman Ralph Norman reaching out to voters in these final hours?
15: Yeah, Congressman Norman hasn't been as visible. He's put more of his own money, more than $1 million into advertising, and he's also held smaller events. And he came in second in that August 11th race and didn't get Trump's endorsement. And he also he was also asked after he voted today about that underdog status.
18: I love being an underdog. I think our people are going to get out and vote. I think they're excited. The electricity that we've had has been great.
15: Yeah, so he's running out of experience. He's been in Congress since 2017, and he has a lot of personal connections across the state in key areas.
19: Yeah, he's a hardline conservative, right? Can you just tell us a little more about some of the disconnects you've been seeing between him and
15: President Trump? Yeah, he's a member of that far-right House Freedom Caucus. So he has clashed with Trump in the past, especially when we look at the 2025 House Speaker's race when he voted for Jim Jordan and then flipped to Johnson. So that was his prerogative. But at the same time, you really try not to out-leverage Trump because it can come back and kind of haunt you like we're seeing right now. As well as when he backed his longtime friend Nikki Haley in the 2024 presidential race before backing Trump. And it's interesting to mention Haley because her aligned PACs have spent more than $700,000 to back Norman right now.
19: That is Gavin Jackson from South Carolina Public Radio. Thank you, Gavin.
15: Thank you.
0: Research shows that Black, Hispanic, and Native American students are more likely than their white peers to be suspended or expelled from school. And the past four presidential administrations have been battling over what to do about it. Should schools try to address racial disparities, or is that itself illegal? As NPR's Corey Turner explains, the U.S. Education Department recently reopened that debate.
20: Superintendent John Mulford runs the public schools in Fayetteville, Arkansas.
21: We're a little shocked at this point and completely in the dark as to what this is even about.
20: Earlier this month, Mulford says, the Education Department announced it would be investigating his district for racial discrimination. The department press release suggested that in Fayetteville, teachers had been told to be more lenient with students of color to make up for disparities in their discipline data.
21: Yeah, we read that in the press release. We have no idea where that claim came from.
20: Mulford says he and his staff regularly review their discipline data, and they talk about how they can support kids who are getting suspended more frequently by trying to get at the root of the problem.
21: But we never talk about, hey, go softer or harder on this particular group of people. The standard is the standard, but depending on a kid's background, they may need different supports to get to that standard.
20: The standard that's changed is the Education Department's and how it interprets federal civil rights law.
22: The kinds of race discrimination that we find in schools are not subtle.
20: Catherine Lehman ran the department's civil rights office during both the Obama and Biden administrations. And she says the office has long pushed back against schools that discipline students of color at higher rates or more harshly compared to white students who've broken the same rules.
22: The very first desegregation agreements included requirements that discriminatory discipline practices end. And it's something that we have seen persist in schools over decades.
20: And so, under both Obama and Biden, Lehman warned schools that disparities in student discipline rates might be considered discrimination and trigger an investigation. Kimberly Ritchie had Lehman's job during the first Trump administration and is back again.
23: When you tell a school that there can be no disparities, schools are going to make sure that their data look good. And they're going to do that by either ignoring incidents or not reporting them or letting student misbehavior slide.
20: Ritchie says in an effort to avoid being accused of discipline discrimination, schools have essentially been discriminating.
23: We have heard from teachers and from school leaders for decades that they have been told either you cannot discipline African-American and Hispanic students, or you can only discipline white and Asian students.
20: And so earlier this month, Ritchie sent new guidance to the nation's schools. Her message, you cannot consider race at all when it comes to discipline. Put another way,
23: you cannot address discrimination by requiring more of it.
20: Catherine Lehman calls this new guidance a fundamental misreading of civil rights law. She also worries that schools will stop looking for disparities, let alone trying to address them, if they think doing so will put them at risk of an investigation.
22: Telling our school communities, look away, don't even evaluate that question, do not even consider race, which is what this letter says, that puts our kids in danger.
20: This whipsawing in federal policy has put schools in a bind, with the federal government alternating between two very different messages. Either that schools should be vigilant about disparities in their discipline to make sure they're not discriminating, or it's focusing too much on disparities and how to change them that will get you into trouble. Corey Turner, NPR News.
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8: Live on KPBS in San Diego, I'm Heidi DeMarco. Recent policy changes from the Pentagon show senior leadership are prioritizing grooming standards, especially when it comes to shaving. KPBS military reporter Andrew Dyer says new shaving rules disproportionately threaten the careers of black men in uniform.
1: New Pentagon rules are targeting troops with shaving waivers, sometimes called shave profiles. Since the 1980s, most men in uniform have been required to be clean shaven. That means a close shave every morning. But for a lot of men, that's just not possible. Multiple studies have shown a condition called pseudofolliculitis barbae, or PFB, can affect up to 80% of black people. Dr. Swati Cannon is a dermatologist at UC San Diego.
2: Pseudofolliculitis barbae, PFB, is actually a very common condition.
1: The condition affects people with coarse and curly facial hair. After shaving, their hair regrows into their skin. Dr. Cannon's concerned service members could harm themselves by shaving just to stay in the military. That could have long-term consequences.
2: It can cause severe disfigurement, scarring, sometimes keloidal scarring that requires surgery to remove. And it can be pretty not only cosmetically disfiguring, but can also be symptomatic and painful. And so in that patient population, it's a huge deal.
1: Service members with the condition can be exempted from shaving every day. A 2023 Air Force study found 65% of people with shaving profiles were black. It's a sweltering summer afternoon at the Cutting Edge Barbershop on El Cajon Boulevard. Owner Tony Ganaway invites me in to enjoy the air conditioning. He's familiar with military grooming standards. He's cut hair up and down the ranks.
3: Throughout the years, I've cut so many military clients that if you are an E5 and under, I sometimes know your job better than yourself.
1: Ganaway's been a licensed barber for almost 20 years and owned his own shop since 2013. He's also black. He says he doesn't shave because if he did, he'd also struggle with PFB.
3: People that do not have those issues, they don't know what it feels like to have your face feel like it's on fire, it's itching. You know, it's when it's at its worst, it's almost like a cat just gnawing at your skin at all times, and it's something that makes it even hard to even focus.
1: So what's behind the changes at the Pentagon? An August 2025 memo instructs leaders to start kicking out anyone with a shave profile that lasts longer than 12 months. Defense Secretary Pete Hegseth brought it up during his speech to military leaders in September.
4: The era of unprofessional appearance is over. No more beardos. The era of rampant and ridiculous shaving profiles is done.
1: This summer, there's been renewed emphasis on the issue. Each branch is out with its own policies on the shaving waivers. Troops are to undergo treatment in 3-month blocks if issued an exemption. If they're unable to shave daily after 12 months, commanders are to process them for administrative separation. The waivers aren't uncommon across the military for black men.
24: It's not an unusual thing. When I was on active duty, we always would have Marines who had shave waivers.
1: Attorney Bob Muth was a judge advocate general in the Marines, a military lawyer. Today, he's a law professor and the vice dean at the University of San Diego School of Law.
24: I think what's unusual about this is the severity or importance of this just seems minimal. Clearly, there will be a severe disparate impact on African-American service members. They make up the vast majority of shave waivers.
1: Dr. Cannon says the military's treatment plan is flawed. There's no cure for PFB.
2: It's not a problem, you know, with hygiene, or it's not a problem with medications. It's really a biology problem. So the biology is curly hair that reenters the skin because of shaving. The cure is to not shave.
1: Ganaway, the barber, says there are things to do to minimize the effects, like using hot towels and never shaving hair down to the skin.
3: First thing I recommend for a person with sensitive skin that has to shave is using only the trimmers, getting close down to the skin, as well as using what's called a shaver and not a razor.
1: Mew thinks a legal challenge based on racial discrimination is unlikely to be successful. He envisions a more subtle solution.
24: I think what you'll see is a lot of service members trying to do everything they can to kind of stall the process. And it's also possible that a different secretary will come along who will have a different view on the importance of beards. It seems like this is something that's uniquely important to Secretary Hegseth.
1: Pentagon leadership might be aware of this. Just this month, it ordered Navy commanders to submit monthly reports on each person with a shaving waiver. Andrew Dyer, KPBS News.
8: For tomorrow, patchy morning fog for the coast, otherwise mostly sunny with a high near 84 degrees. Mostly sunny inland with a high near 100. This is KPBS.
5: South 5 Genesee crash has been cleared out of lanes. A little bit of leftover slowing there, and from there it's off and on into downtown. South 805 heavy now from the split to Imperial Avenue. South 163 just as tough. Kearney Mesa into downtown. East 52 slow from the 805 off and on over the summit. And East 78, they cleared this crash in San Marcos. It's still pretty backed up. North 5 heavy before the 56 into Solana Beach. 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
6: 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I'm Elsa Chang.
7: And I'm Mary Louise Kelly. When Tayari Jones and Ann Patchett get to talking, it can be hard to get a word in edgeways. The two women are writers. Their latest books, Kin for Jones, Whistler for Patchett, are two of the biggest, buzziest novels so far this year. And these two women are also friends, pen pals, swapping letters back and forth about their lives, how the work is going. I got to sit down with both of them on Saturday on stage at the Library of Congress National Book Festival. Here's a taste of that conversation, which flowed from love to undergarments to the similar ways they think about writing characters. Over to Tayari Jones.
9: When I'm writing a novel, I spend so much time with those characters.
10: That's right.
9: I don't want to spend time with people for whom I have contempt, right? So I only write characters that I understand their point of view. I may not agree with their actions, but I understand why they do it. And I can see a road to redemption for each. And that's just the way that I am as a person. I think it's the way that
10: right.
9: I am as a writer. And I think that is the way you are as a person.
10: Right.
9: And as a writer, and it shows in the work. I feel like it's very rare that I have read a novel and met the author and I couldn't square them. I feel like people show who they are through the worlds they create.
10: Yeah.
25: Here's another thing that y'all seem to have in common with these books, which is neither of these books, Whistler or Kin, are the books that you set out to write. And you have talked about how you were writing another book for what, like a year?
10: Mm-hmm. It was bad. It was really bad. And I had been working on it for such a long time and thinking about it for such a long time. And my husband wanted to go on a trip. And I said, I've got to figure out my book. Take your sister. He and his sister went to Paris. And they were going to be gone for 10 days. And on the second day, I was like, oh, I know what's wrong with this book. Everything. It cannot be fixed. And I threw it out. And then I just immediately had an idea for a novel.
25: Okay, same question to you, Tayari, because this is your first book since American Marriage in 2018. But you were working on one about, what, gentrification in the modern South, and you worked on it for how long?
9: I was trying to write a novel. It was my first time really writing a novel that I had pitched as an idea. Mm. I write about the urban South because I feel like most Southern novels are about the rural South. And I wanted to write about, you know, Atlanta, this southern city that is my home. And so I wanted to write something really contemporary. And I was working on it, and I was working so hard. Anne knows, I wrote her letters about it. And the novel wasn't noveling. It didn't pop, right? I felt like I was working with a hammer and nails and saw, and I was making noise when I should have been making music. It just wasn't doing whatever that thing is that makes how you know when you're making art. And after working on it for, you know, quite a few years, I realized what was wrong with it was everything. And I just went back to the basics, like writing like I wrote as a child in a spiral-bound notebook, you know, with a pencil, not even a pen, a pencil. And I just kind of scribbled just to see, you know, what was on my mind, what was in there. And it's the first time I've had the experience of feeling like I met my characters. And I was quite surprised to discover that they were living, you know, in the 50s. So instead of me kind of saying, what is the story I'm trying to tell? I had to say, what is the story trying to tell me?
25: How did you know they were in the 50s?
9: What they were wearing. The wildly oppressive undergarments of the 50s. Like, the underwear, oh my God, like, whatever you have on right now, just quietly assess what you have on right now. Whatever you have on right now, somebody in the 1950s thinks you are naked.
11: Can I ask you a question?
9: I'm not telling you what I have on.
11: Okay. Okay, so we write letters, and you've recently started upping your game to a point that I find threatening because you are painting your own greeting cards. Let's just table that for a second. But when you were working on Kin, and even when you finished it, you were saying, oh, they're going to be disappointed. The people who I sold this idea to, they're not getting that idea. The people who read American Marriage, they're going to be disappointed. This book is so fabulous. I mean, this is really the book of the year for me. But I wonder, like, at what point did you wake up to what you had done? Because you were short-selling yourself through the writing, and even when you were done, to me, one correspondent.
9: Well, I was just so glad to finish it, and like I felt like I was in a restaurant, and they had ordered the pasta, and I was serving them the steak. Like, this was not what they had ordered, what they had asked for, what they had paid for. I had already spent these people's money.
11: Okay, that's a perfect example.
9: I had already spent these people's money.
11: Wait, no, that's a perfect example. They ordered and paid for pasta, and you gave them steak.
9: Well... And so I just, like, I felt like I just turned it in and ran out the room. I didn't even tell them that it was something different. I was just like, here it is. And they even told me, they said that the lady was reading it, and she said, she told her assistant, pull up that contract. I don't think this is the thing. But it was what I had. And I was writing it after 2020, after the pandemic, after the summer of George Floyd, when so much was going on, when I was questioning, why are we doing this writing thing? Like, what is it we're trying to accomplish in this writing thing? And I had to kind of surrender to art, surrender to creativity and to creation. And I didn't have confidence that it would be a great book, but I had a certain serenity in that I have given all I have.
25: Hmm. Do you ever feel like, oh man, does this feel beside the point when there are so many fights to fight in real life?
11: Every Sunday morning, I talk on the phone with my friend Kate DiCamillo. You should be jealous. And we, a couple of years ago, were having that conversation. I was saying, it doesn't make any sense. Why am I writing a novel? And she said, why don't you call your friend Renee Fleming and tell her not to sing? And I think of that every time.
25: All of you, thank you. Happy Book Festival, Ann Patchett, Tayari Jones.
11: Mary Louise Kelly. Thank you.
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4: I'm Jay Olin with a check on traffic. Eastbound side of the 78 approaching Rancho Santa Fe. A crash here is in the center divider, but it's still causing some slowing as you're coming away from about Sycamore Avenue. And it's going to stay kind of busy over to Barham before things really start to break loose. Things are also slowing down on the 163. Southbound side coming away from University over to the 5. And the South 125 got a little bit of slowing between the 8 and the 94. KPBS traffic is supported by Zero Res San Diego, the safe carpet, surface, and upholstery cleaner without harmful toxic chemicals. Visit ZeroSanDiego.com for details. For KPBS, I'm Jay Olin.
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6: In Denver, I'm Amy Scott, in for Kai Rizdahl. It's Tuesday, August 25th. Good to have you with us. Central bankers from around the world are heading to the mountains of Wyoming later this week for the Federal Reserve's annual Jackson Hole Economic Policy Symposium. And the main event is going to be Fed Chair Kevin Warsh's speech on Friday. The Fed has often used the keynote address at these events as a way to forecast its longer-term plans, how officials are thinking about the economy, and their approach to interest rate policy. That said, we've talked a lot on this program about how Warsh is kind of a closed book when it comes to forecasting any of the Fed's plans. Marketplace's Justin Ho has more on what to expect.
7: Economists certainly want to hear from Kevin Warsh on a lot of topics. David Kelly, chief global strategist at J.P. Morgan Asset Management, says he wants some clarity on how the Fed's thinking about the economy.
8: How they're thinking about a slowly declining inflation rate, how are they thinking about overall economic growth and the risks on both sides, and ultimately whether they're okay with the level of interest rates. I'd like to hear that.
7: But Kelly says what he'd like and what he expects are two different things.
8: As economists, we would like a big slice of cake, but if we don't get a slice of cake, we will look carefully for any crumbs.
7: There could be some crumbs on Friday. Carola Binder is an economics professor at UT Austin. She's hoping that Chairman Warsh will talk more about some task forces he created earlier this year on inflation, labor markets, and how the Fed measures all that.
9: One of the task forces is devoted to data. It's supposed to, quote, improve the quality and timeliness of real economic signals that inform the Federal Reserve's policy judgments.
7: Chairman Warsh has said that he thinks the Fed should rely more on private sector data instead of government reports. So Binder says she'd like to know more.
9: When we're trying to think about what the Fed might do next, it's important to know which of those measures do they think are useful.
7: The speech could also give us a better sense of who Kevin Warsh is. Claudia Somm, chief economist at New Century Advisors, says she went back and looked at the first Jackson Hole speeches that previous Fed chairs made.
10: So Ben Bernanke had the very economic history lens. Janet Yellen, deep dive on the labor market. Jay Powell talked about risk management. Those weren't just topics. They're also their approach to being a Fed chair.
7: And Somm says Warsh could give us something similar. She says it doesn't have to be about the Fed's plans. It could just be about why he's held interest rates steady so far.
10: It's like these are decisions the Fed has made as he has been chair. Just talk to us about it. Why are you doing that? What data are you looking at? What are you thinking through?
7: Somm says that might not be the speech we get, but it's the speech we deserve. I'm Justin Ho for Marketplace.
6: Wall Street shrugged off the latest salvo in the U.S.-Canada trade war. We'll have the details when we do the numbers.

0: 2 years ago next month, Hurricane Helene struck the East Coast, bringing devastation to many states, including North Carolina, where it was the most destructive natural disaster to date. That's how I met Jessie Dean. She's the founder and CEO of Asheville Tea Company, located in Asheville, North Carolina, in the western Blue Ridge Mountains. Her original building was swept away in the flooding from Helene, and we've been following her recovery ever since. Jessie, good to talk with you again.
1: Hi, Amy. It's so good to talk with you and to be here.
0: So it's been a while since we last spoke, and back then you were still looking for a new building to make your tea and possibly do retail too. How's that search going?
1: We were looking for a building still last time we spoke, and luckily we have signed a lease. So that's one of the biggest pieces of news for us.
0: Oh, wow. Congratulations. Tell me about it.
1: Thanks. Yeah, we looked and looked, and it's tough here because commercial real estate is expensive, and you know, we wanted to find just the right place too, and eventually we did. It's a beautiful spot really close to downtown Asheville, and we are excited about the retail component too because we've wanted to interact with our customers more closely for a really long time, so this space gives us the chance to do that.
0: So while you were in a temporary space, you've been manufacturing with a partner in Canada, is that right?
1: That's right. In particular, Sargessa Tea in Canada jumped in immediately right after the hurricane. They're another tea company based in Calgary. So we have been working with Sargessa now for almost 2 years. They've just been a phenomenal partner.
0: And as I'm sure you know, over the weekend, the trade deal talks between the U.S. and Canada fell apart. Are you caught up at all in the 50% tariffs that took effect on a bunch of goods?
1: So it's been a challenge for us because on the bright side, right now, tea still falls under the USMCA agreement. So we're not being specifically tariffed on most of our products coming in and out of Canada. However, it's been really tricky to kind of constantly reforecast and rebudget and follow the news and try and figure out what's about to hit. So now we're kind of unpacking the news around the 50% tariffs and looking at, okay, do any of the herbs or botanicals fall into different categories that might now be seeing increased costs or tariffs coming from Canada? If those things can shift, they may very well shift for us in the future.
0: That's a lot to try to keep up with at the same time you're trying to recover from a major disaster. Did you end up getting any federal funding to help you rebuild?
1: We have not yet received federal funding to help us rebuild. There has been progress on that. You know, fundraising for the past 2 years has been the biggest part of my job in all possible ways to try and keep our business afloat. I mean, it would be tremendously helpful to have that funding at this point.
0: Wow. And that's almost 2 years now since the disaster. This stuff takes time.
1: Right. It really does, which, you know, is unfortunate and a surprise to me, to be honest. I definitely had hoped we would have been in a space by now. I'm so, so grateful in so many ways for our community and customers and team and the farmers we work with and, you know, so many folks who have helped us get to where we are now and to stay in business over this time. And it continues to be a both and situation of just it really does take a very long time.
0: Well, at this point, it sounds as if you're still recovering from Hurricane Helene, and I don't know if you'll ever consider yourself fully recovered, but how big a deal is it to move into your own space? Does that get you closer to that goal?
1: It absolutely does get us closer. Yeah, so it's a huge deal. It's really an exciting moment and turning point, I hope, from an impact perspective, which is, I mean, really the whole point of this and what's keeping me motivated all along and through all of these challenges. So crossing this threshold and being able to actually start to work towards getting into a space does feel like a really big step in that direction.
0: I know this must have taken a huge toll on you personally. Has there ever been a moment when you were like ready to throw in the towel?
1: I mean, it's a big question. For me, I still would say that I have not had a moment where I wanted to throw in the towel. What has driven me to continue to do this work is really the sense of purpose that I have baked into this company. Like, I want to have economic impact in a positive way on our region. I want to support land and farmland conservation and family farms. I want to support our team who we've employed, you know, all through this and figured out ways to keep folks on payroll and to stay together. Like, to be able to do that and to connect with our customers with a product and teas that we feel really passionate about is what drives me to continue to do this work, even though personally, I think in some ways it's taken all this time to stop being in crisis management mode and to start really processing what has happened to us. And so that can feel really heavy at times, for sure. And it's something that I think I'll be working through still for some time.
0: All right. Jesse Dean is founder and CEO of the Asheville Tea Company in Asheville, North Carolina. Thanks so much and good luck moving into the new space.
1: Thank you so much, Amy. I appreciate it.

0: Coming up,
1: the biggest challenge is for people to put their bullhorn down.
0: It's harder than you might think. But first, let's do the numbers. The Dow Jones Industrial Average added 160 points, 0.3%, to finish at 53,577. The NASDAQ picked up 171 points, 0.2%, to close at 26,151. And the S&P 500 improved 24 points, 0.3%, ending at 76,77. In the ongoing trade fight with the U.S., Canada responded today with retaliatory tariffs on about $20 billion of U.S. goods, including things like steel and aluminum. Investors saw some opportunity. Nucor, a Charlotte, North Carolina-based steel producer, saw a 1.2% bump on the news. Steel Dynamics out of Fort Wayne, Indiana, picked up 0.8%, and aluminum producer Alcoa gained 3.8%. Bonds rose. The yield on the 10-year T-note fell to 4.62%. 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
5: 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What's at stake? 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
7: Want to know what's happening in San Diego?

0: future is up in the air, but nearly everyone agrees we are in for an era of massive workplace disruption. That would be true even if the AI revolution ultimately leads to a more prosperous, healthier society. And guess what happens when new technology throws lots of us out of work or into lower-paying jobs? Less income means less income tax, which could squeeze government budgets. Marketplace's senior correspondent for Future Effects, David Brancaccio, has a series this week called Robots Ate My Taxes. Here's David.
1: 1200 Firestone Parkway, Akron, Ohio. We're beneath the imposing clock tower of what was once Firestone Tire Company Plant Number 1, where a pile of debris now lies moldering at our feet. The city this spring decided to save at least the clock bit.
2: It's part of the identity of a city that's been through hard times, wears its scars, if not with pride, with meaning.
1: University of Akron professor David Giffels is co-author of the book Wheels of Fortune, the story of rubber in Akron. Not just Firestone, but Goodyear, General, Goodrich, Bridgestone, all here. By 1950, half of all vehicle tires on planet Earth were made here in Akron. But by 1982, tires had hit the skids.
2: It was when proud Akron realized we're not the rubber capital anymore.
1: It was the year they peeled the very last passenger car tire from a mold in Akron.
2: The job loss had been massive. The city's finances plummeted. The city had to cut 600 jobs, had to eliminate 200 cars from the motor pool, had to borrow $13 million to keep the recycle energy plant going, to keep the lights on. It was brutal.
1: What does this have to do with artificial intelligence and tax? This city is a case study of what happens when new technology clobbers jobs, clobbers income, which then clobbers tax revenue. Here in Akron, 40-some years ago, the new technology killing jobs was the steel-belted radial tire, a European innovation that lasts longer and saves gas. Yet, Akron factories were customized to build the old-school tires, and company brass just kept wishing the longer-lasting tires would go away.
2: In our book, there's a Firestone executive who just says flatly, the radial tire is the reason that rubber left Akron.
1: Could AI do to our near future what radial tires did to Akron? Tax policy experts are now planning for many scenarios, but some include an intense period of human layoffs, as software increasingly does, what one economist called human-shaped work. Lee Lockwood is a University of Virginia economics professor.
3: If labor displacement does become widespread and the labor share in the longer term goes way down as labor share of income, these would be really problematic for our current tax system.
1: And the way we collect taxes makes us especially vulnerable.
3: Most rich country governments, including the U.S., rely very heavily on labor taxation for much of their revenue.
1: For the federal government, two-thirds is from taxing labor, more than taxing corporations, more than taxing investments when they go up.
4: The old tax system won't work without reform.
1: That's Nobel Prize winner Joseph Stiglitz, now at Columbia. While multiple experts worry it'll take a crisis to overhaul an entrenched system, the solutions to a possible government revenue mess triggered by AI are varied and interesting. Maybe taxing units of AI, maybe the government takes loads of AI companies' stock and profits when it goes up, a national sales tax, anyone? Or something we do already but could try more of it.
4: Force the corporations to pay their fair share.
1: University of Virginia's Lockwood co-authored a piece for Brookings that encourages policymakers to start weighing the alternatives. He's among the many who say a great place to start would be to fix the national debt so the U.S. would have more leeway to respond to AI workplace disruption through government borrowing. Chances Republicans and Democrats would unite in this political environment? Well, now they can't say they never heard this coming. In Akron, I'm David Brancaccio for Marketplace.
0: David is our senior correspondent for Future Effects. All this week, we'll be looking at solutions to the AI tax problem on this program and the Marketplace Morning Report. And you can watch our videos at Marketplace APM on YouTube and Instagram.

0: We talked yesterday on the show about how the city of Denver is coping with less water in the midst of extreme drought. Throughout the West, the states and tribal nations that rely on the Colorado River are absorbing a new federal plan for sharing that depleted resource after years of negotiations between the states failed to produce an agreement. Under the final rules announced last Friday, California, Nevada, and Arizona, the states in what's called the Lower Basin, will have to reduce the water they take from the river by 20% over the next 2 years, and possibly much more after that, while the Upper Basin states, Colorado, Utah, New Mexico, and Wyoming, face no mandatory cuts. On Monday, the state of Nevada sued the Trump administration over what it calls an unfair burden. In order to get some perspective on this plan, we gave Pat Mulroy a call. She was the first ever general manager of the Southern Nevada Water Authority, and she continues to consult on water-related issues today. I spoke with her yesterday before news of the lawsuit. Good to talk with you again, Pat.
1: Glad to be here, Amy.
0: So, at long last, we have a plan, at least for the next 2 years, governing the Colorado River. What's your take on the official guidelines that were announced on Friday?
1: Well, I'm not going to overreact to them. I think essentially they are what the Lower Basin submitted to Interior, a series of cutbacks over the course of the next 2 years. This year, definitely. Next year, if hydrology dictates it. And it goes no further than that. I don't think you can go beyond 2 years at this point. There are too many uncertainties. The secretary has no authority in the Upper Basin when it comes to forcing reductions in use. So he did the only thing he could, which was encourage them to voluntarily cut back an additional 200,000 acre feet, which at the end of the day is probably in their best interest if they can do it in a painless manner.
0: So the threatened cuts were going to be much higher, up to 40% of the water.
1: Yeah, well, I don't listen to threats. Seriously, I'm taking this one step at a time. I think if we're going to put our energies anywhere in the interim, looking beyond the 2 years, it's in finding ways to augment the river system, find ways to add water to the system, because you can't cut your way out of this.
0: Well, and you know a lot about that. I mean, you really turned Las Vegas into a poster child for conservation. But not every state has been as aggressive. I mean, do you see more room for conservation as we also pursue new supplies of water?
1: Well, of course, there's always opportunities for conservation, but I've become very careful of pointing the finger at my neighbors. I think a lot has been going on in California in terms of conservation. Southern California's urban area has a greatly diversified supply. It not only takes water from the Colorado River, it has an abundance of groundwater supplies, and it brings water in from the Bay Delta. Not to mention that areas like San Diego have now supplemented their supply with ocean desal and aggressive recycling. So I think they've been doing conservation. I think we love sitting here and pointing the finger at others and saying, we have a problem and you have to fix it.
0: Looking beyond the next 2 years, as you said, a lot depends on conditions, meteorological conditions and use and how much we're able to conserve. But are you confident that the Southwest can continue to grow with such a threatened source of water?
1: Let's not go there. I mean, the only reason if we were to really run a quote unquote out of water, it'd be our own fault. I mean, one of us is sitting right next to the Pacific Ocean. We have limitless opportunities for ocean desal. There are a plethora of opportunities in the lower basin. We just have to develop the intestinal fortitude to pursue them. I think before we go make these wonderful statements, and they're usually by people who just moved in the last 15 minutes, we need to just take a deep breath and look at what the alternatives are. I mean, I've lived here for 52 years. I can't get excited about growth.
0: Other than desalination, what solutions or innovations do you see that you think could be promising for the region?
1: Well, I think Metropolitan's already begun one of those pathways. The communities in California have been sending their wastewater to the ocean. If you recapture that and you recycle it the way Nevada does, 93% of all our wastewater is recycled. That is a opportunity. I mean, that's the secret to climate change, is you're not going to have a straight line supply equation. You're not going to use the same source of supply every year. You have to have maximum diversity in your portfolio, maximum cooperation with your neighbors, and look at any and all opportunities. And when you have the water there, store it somewhere for use during the more difficult times.
0: You've been in the room for these negotiations in the past. What is often the biggest challenge in getting everybody on the same page?
1: The biggest challenge is for people to put their bullhorn down and begin try to and seek to understand what the pinch points are for the person across the table or for the state across the table. The notion that one state will survive while another craters is counterintuitive, and it doesn't lead to any kind of productive solution. And the worst thing is when we start talking about, you know, these great legal theories that legal scholars are coming up with, I want to tear my hair out. We need to be as pragmatic as we possibly can. Put the damn law books aside. They're not going to solve the problem.
0: I wonder what they're doing without Pat Mulroy in the room. do you have a successor who is as forceful?
1: I think this is a new generation and they're coming at it in a different way. Look, I'm kind of this strange character that, you know, has this horrible habit of saying, okay, here's the skunk. I'm going to put the skunk in the middle of the table and we're going to deal with the skunk. And we're not going to dance around the skunk. So I'm sure there are. I'm sure there are people in the room that are equally pragmatic. But every time I pick up the paper and I read about potential lawsuits, I just want to scream. It's not going to work.
0: All right. Pat Mulroy was the longtime general manager of the Southern Nevada Water Authority. Thank you so much for your time.
1: You're very welcome, Amy.
0: You can hear more about climate solutions, including the story of how Pat Mulroy transformed water use in Las Vegas, on the podcast I host. Just search for How We Survive.

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1: This final note on the way out today, a few numbers in honor of Dolly Parton, who died today at the age of 80. 3,000 plus. That's the number of songs she wrote over her nearly seven-decade career. 25 is how many number one hits she had on Billboard's Hot Country Songs chart. She retained ownership of the publishing rights and invested much of her wealth in philanthropy, which brings me to $332 million. That's the number of free books distributed through her Imagination Library to young children since 1995. And finally, $1.8 billion. The estimated annual economic impact of Dollywood, the theme park Dolly Parton co-owned in Pigeon Forge, Tennessee. A true legend. Jordan Manji, Zoneel Maharaj, Janet Wynn, Olga Oxman, and Virginia K. Smith are the digital team. I'm Amy Scott. Hope to see you back here tomorrow.

0: Live from NPR News in Washington, I'm Linda Kenyon. Senator Darlene Graham has won the GOP primary runoff election in South Carolina.
1: South Carolina Republicans, I humbly accept your nomination to serve as the Republican nominee for the United States Senate from the great state of South Carolina.
0: Darlene Graham was serving as an interim senator, filling her late brother Lindsey Graham's Senate seat. She was endorsed by President Trump for a full term, beating Republican Representative Ralph Norman for the nomination. She will now face the Democratic nominee, pediatrician Annie Andrews, in November. The nation is mourning over the death of country music icon Dolly Parton, including some of her most loyal fans in her hometown of Sevierville, Tennessee. Katie Myers has the story.
2: As soon as he heard the news, Tom Akin came to pay his respects at the Dolly Parton statue in the town square. For Akin, who is a Sevierville resident, her legacy is also about the way she always gave back to this rural community.
3: Coming down here and seeing everybody else and the sadness is not what you usually see here at the Dolly Parton statue. Everybody's usually very excited, so it's going to hit this town hard.
2: Dolly funded a women's health wing of the hospital where Akin's wife works. He says without it, women would have to drive 30 minutes for mammograms and reproductive care. After he lays a bouquet of roses down, Akin watches as the community gathers here in the town square and the tears begin to fall. For NPR News, I'm Katie Myers in Sevierville, Tennessee.
0: Dolly Parton was 80 years old. Canada has announced retaliatory tariffs on U.S. products, saying it's matching President Trump's tariffs dollar for dollar. As NPR's Alex Neff reports, the move comes amid a deepening trade fight between the countries.
4: Canada unveiled counter tariffs of up to 50% on hundreds of U.S. goods. That includes steel, dairy, appliances, paper, and other products. Finance Minister François-Philippe Champagne said the measures are meant to protect Canadian businesses and let them compete.
5: It's all about fairness. It's all about level playing field. It's all about supporting Canadian workers and Canadian businesses.
4: This comes after the U.S. imposed 50% tariffs on many Canadian goods, and President Trump threatened more after talks broke down last week. Canada's tariffs take effect September 8th. Alex Leff, NPR News, Washington.
0: Evacuations have been ordered in rural Texas, where a wildfire has expanded to cover more than 78 square miles. Some schools have canceled classes, and shelters have opened for residents and for livestock. Wildfires have been popping up across the South and the West in recent days amid extremely dry conditions. Firefighters in Nevada have made progress in slowing down a blaze in the Reno area. You're listening to NPR. The development from the Department of Health and Human Services is developing a new national alert system. This one would be used to help people find people with autism who may go missing. NPR's Janaki Mehta reports.
6: Children with autism are at an elevated risk of wandering or running away, and they can be at 160 times higher risk of drowning than other children. And recognition of autism is on the rise. According to the CDC, 1 in 31 kids age 8 has been diagnosed with it. Now, HHS says it's working on an alert system similar to Amber Alerts to improve coordination between first responders, law enforcement, and community members when a person with autism goes missing. It's not yet clear exactly when the alert system will be rolled out, but HHS says it will work with the Justice Department and FEMA in addition to state and local partners to develop it. Janaki Mehta, NPR News.
0: Target has pulled a children's Halloween costume from its shelves and is apologizing for what critics say is a costume that evokes caricatures from the Jim Crow era minstrel shows. The big box retailer pulled the costume after numerous social media complaints. In a statement, Target said, "As a company, we know we got this wrong and we are deeply sorry. The costume is offensive and should never have been part of our assortment. It no longer is available for sale." This is the latest controversy for Target, which joined companies like Meta, Walmart, and McDonald's in rolling back DEI policies, which went into effect when President Trump began his second term in the White House. I'm Linda Kenyon, NPR News, in Washington.
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9: Welcome in, San Diego. It's Jade Hindman. On today's show, what U.S. food safety right now reveals about our systems and values, then the impact of a vegan diet on epigenetic patterns in aging and inflammation. This is KPBS Midday Edition, connecting our communities through conversation. Concerns over food safety are growing this summer after a series of scares. You've likely heard of the massive cyclosporine outbreak that came from contaminated iceberg lettuce. There have also been reports of salmonella found in eggs and jalapenos, E. coli in frozen blueberries, and much more. While foodborne illnesses generally go up in the summer, some experts say it's a window into a broken food system. I'm here with Aaron Gross. He's the director of the Center for Food Systems Transformation at the University of San Diego. Professor Gross joins me now, and welcome back to the show to you.
10: Good to be here again.
9: Glad to have you. So the parasite cyclosporine has been making headlines all this summer. While infections seem to be going down nationally, many people are really just reevaluating where they get their produce and how they prepare it. What's the rippling effect that you've seen so far from this outbreak?
10: Well, it's in some ways really good to see this much attention on our food system. Obviously, this is a really unfortunate and dramatic case of foodborne illness. Cyclospora is something that can leave you sick for weeks. This is not your typical kind of 24-hour flu, and the CDC's description is explosive diarrhea. This is pretty bad. So I'm, unfortunate circumstances raising really significant awareness. So definitely people are asking what they can do, but what most folks are going to find out is that this is a social problem. There are very minimal things you can do in your own kitchen, and you're probably already doing them. So one of the things I'm really delighted to be seeing is people are wondering, do all these cuts in the government have an effect? What sort of responsibility infrastructure do we have? And those questions could lead to us all being safer.
9: I want to dig in more to those questions, but I also have to talk about the current outbreaks here. Salmonella in jalapenos being one of them. You found there's actually a San Diego connection right there.
10: Yeah, it's quite interesting. So we have a kind of storied San Diego company, Coast Citrus, which is the distributor. And so these jalapenos ran through them. And what's a particularly interesting detail here is this is a company we can really, be proud of being in San Diego. For 75 years, they had no foodborne illness, kind of public problems. So if there were issues, we never heard about them. And they were sold just a year ago. And now they are at the center of this national outbreak, sold from being a family-owned business, the Alvarez family, which built it up from scratch over 75 years, to being owned by, I believe it's Grub Market, which is a San Francisco-based kind of technology-driven company entering this space. And what we can say is they're probably not responsible for the outbreak occurring. That is, that would be a strange thing to attribute it to the leadership change. But the way this was handled, they have not provided the kind of information that would have really helped the regulators identify this quickly. The original recall they did was too small, and they had to follow it up with a larger one. But that was after the government had intervened and asked them to do that. So we certainly see some signs that the new ownership may not be the good actor that it was under previous ownership.
9: So from where you sit, are tech companies or the industrialization of food production, is that a problem here?
10: It seems like it is. What we have going on is consolidation, this is happening over a long period of time. So we can witness it having happened right here in San Diego just in the last year. But this is a broader phenomena. So the iceberg lettuce, is produced by this absolutely massive company, Taylor Farms, which is many billions of dollars, just absolutely huge. And that's a stories of decades of consolidation. Now this doesn't have to be a bad story, but it's combined with a kind of dropping of regulations, and especially since the current administration has been kind of an elimination of basic traceability. So we've got these corporations which aren't going to have the same motivations to address things like food safety that, say, a family-owned business, which knows people in the town, has. So we've handed it over to these more anonymous entities as we've eliminated the infrastructure that could regulate them. And that seems to be clearly a problem. So I don't want to say the getting big is the problem, but the way we've handled it is creating more danger.
9: So we've eliminated the infrastructure to handle these things and spot them. What tools do we have right now to identify outbreaks and other issues with food safety, like if something needs to be recalled?
10: Yeah, so the word was eliminating. We certainly still have an infrastructure in place, but just to give a sense of how rapidly it's disappearing. So if we're talking about the Food and Drug Administration or the USDA, which in different ways are responsible for checking for food safety, tracing back when we have outbreaks like we have, holding people accountable, they've lost something like 20% of their workforce. And when we start to drill down and look at the parts of their workforce that they have lost, this is where, to me, it gets really alarming. We see that it's the most experienced personnel are being eliminated, people with 15 to 20 years experience. We saw, especially at the USDA, that the cuts were concentrated specifically among the people doing investigative work. One of the kind of regulations put on hold by the administration was a traceability rule that would have basically required producers like like CoCitrus here in San Diego to provide a lot more information when a recall occurs. As it turned out, in the case of some of these recalls recently, we've had literally volunteer retirees compiling the list of retailers because they couldn't get it from the companies. So we've got a kind of diminution of the staff, particularly the investigative staff, the postponing of a traceability rule, which the government developed, and we could talk about other rules that have been suspended. And when you look at the picture and you look at who's lobbying for these various suspensions, it seems pretty clear we're talking about making it harder to identify who is responsible when these things occur. And that means they go on longer, there's less incentive for the companies to improve. You know, with Salmonella, we've had initiatives to address it for decades, and the actual number of people getting sick is getting worse. And there's reasons. It's a policy failure. It's not an accident.
9: When did these policy changes start?

0: gets away with. And 90% of the time, what I mean by that is really the meat, poultry, and egg industry. The salmonella recall we're dealing with is a great illustration. It's only something that is potentially illegal and problematic because it's on jalapenos. If that same salmonella was on your chicken, there would be nothing the government could do about it. It'd just be your responsibility to deal with that toxin in your chicken.
1: Cook it at what degree, right?
0: That's
1: the solution.
0: Yeah. And you should definitely do that. That's the thing to do. But, you know, should you really have to have a biohazard? If you, you know, have that chicken on your cutting board and don't properly sanitize it, and then you do some salad on that cutting board or that knife, that's where we get the contamination. So I presume people are cooking their chicken in that sense. It's understandable.
1: People don't know whether to wash their chicken or just cook it at this point. Right? Because, we wouldn't want to spread salmonella is what I'm hearing.
0: Yep. It's a challenge. There's, you know, I'll leave it to the, you know, expert rules on the best way to clean your chicken. But I would say we could have a system that doesn't have the most virulent strains of salmonella on the chicken. Because part of the story here, it's not, salmonella is a wide range of virulence. And the kind of salmonella we are now having most of the time is stuff that makes us really sick, stuff that is multi-drug resistant. We have data that this has been increasing over a decade, which is why we can't blame any one administration. I do think we have a kind of situation of an industry that doesn't want to be regulated, not enough public awareness, and they are taking advantage of all sorts of minutia in the rules. And what we're seeing right now is kind of a heyday of them getting all sorts of a wish list of things they've wanted for a while. That traceability rule I mentioned was in the works for a long time. Mm-hmm. And these are very wonky technical things that are worked out with industry. So they have lots of input in the process. And then to be implemented in January and delayed 30 months. Mm-hmm. You know, who gets a 30-month extension on finishing their job? You know, right. it's a gift to the industry. It's literally traceability we're talking about here that they're resisting.
1: Yeah. When we're talking about policies that could be put in place to prevent this, is there a gap here between what lawmakers should know about food safety and what's safe for people to be eating and consuming and how to produce that and the laws that are passed? Or is there just, you know, where does this lack of political will to do better come from?
0: I mean, what we could do right now is simply implement some of the regulations that have been in the works for years. The traceability rule is one of them. There's another that would classify salmonella as an adulterant for poultry in the same way or in a similar way. If we get into the details, it's not exactly the same way. But as I mentioned before, the government will do something to protect us from salmonella in jalapenos, but not in our chickens. And that just doesn't make any sense in a very... But if it sounds like it doesn't make sense, you don't need a PhD to figure out why. Yeah. And it's industry lobbying that created that gap. So just going in and getting those things that were set to go in place in the last 2 years and getting them in place would be you know, a place to exert political will. So there was a coalition, a group I'm on the board of, Farm Forward, was one of many nonprofits that supported it, that was to rescind that postponement of the traceability rule. Same thing with that regulations around salmonella. Those things are politically tractable right now. And in the long term, I think we, you know, need people in office who are not doing everything they can to make cuts for industry that put the public in danger, which is what we seem to have.
1: Mm-hmm. I mean, there seems to be this big gap between public values and how our food system is currently structured. Talk more about that.
0: Yeah, this is a case where it's not a matter of the nation is divided on what's right. This is basic honesty. This is basic safety. This is fair wages. And we just historically don't have the kind of attention on agriculture. I mean, part of what I see is, you know, there's this strong sense that farmers should be, you know, left to their own devices, trusted. And there's really good reason we think that. If you go back 150 years in America, if you look at most of our founding, certainly the first century, that meant trusting the majority of people. Basically, that meant trusting the democratic process. Now, it's not that farmers have become untrustworthy. It's that actual human being farmers have no power in this situation. What we're talking about is it really being massive corporations that have extremely narrow profit interests that are often functioning globally, and we're giving them the same kind of blank check to self-regulate. And this persistent problem with food illness is one of the results of that. We can, you know, name a lot.

0: of others, antibiotic resistance, that multi-drug resistance is another one where we can pretty see it much a direct kind of conflict between the public interest. In other words, I'm going to assume that being pro-antibiotics working is a bipartisan issue. And yet we've got industry doing things which we know are year on year reducing the effectiveness of our antibiotics. And this is real simple policy kind of changes that could be implemented. So there is a genuine gap, as you said, between what our values are, the things we actually agree upon as a nation, and what is happening.
1: What other vulnerabilities do these outbreaks reveal about our food system?
0: Centralization. You know, with the Cyclospora outbreak, the scale of it reveals one of the dangers in a system that's this big. You have such centralization that, you know, the jalapeno example, you know, moves through one company, but we're dealing with 30 states. So when we hand things over to these corporations and these more bureaucratic structures, we get certain efficiencies. But if we don't build a regulatory apparatus, what we get is really big problems. Because when they break, it is not just a local farm. It's this massive system. So I think there has to be a kind of recognition if we want to make these trade-offs moving from, you know, aggregate, you know, continue with the trade-off we've largely made, which is to eliminate smaller producers in favor of large producers that themselves have to aggregate. So we just have massive companies. We really need to be, as a public, attentive to how we're regulating them. Because if we're not, these are the sort of results we get. Drugs not working, outbreaks that are bigger and badder, and secondary harms, the quality of our water, the quality of our air, our risk of having another pandemic. These are really fundamental issues that I don't think there should be disagreement about. And we don't really have it. What we have is a lack of attention and a powerful act of big ag lobby.
1: Mm-hmm. So you point to a few solutions there in what you're saying, some systemic solutions. What do you do individually? Like, what are you doing right now? Are you eating salads? Are you washing your chicken in this? What are you doing?
0: Yeah. So in terms of food safety, my behavior has not changed. When things are not cooked, you want to be a little more careful about them. If you're bringing certain items,
1: not careful. What does that mean? You say an extra prayer, or what do you mean careful?
0: No, Great question. So the rules about washing your hands, washing your cutting boards, having separate sponges for different things. Those are the ones I would follow. I would also say it's, your risk depends on what you're bringing into your house.
1: Yeah.
0: I myself am a vegan, so I don't have to worry about chicken, which is the thing that you can count on having salmonella. And as of the last couple years, you can count on it having a virulent form of salmonella. So there's a little bit of extra work you're going to have to go to there. You're going to have to basically treat that like a biohazard, because it's not maybe, it's almost certainly it has salmonella on it. Your jalapenos should have been clean, mm-hmm. So 99% of the time they will be, so I wouldn't stop eating raw jalapenos except if I saw them implicated in an actual recall, which is, very hard to do. This is what I mean by fundamentally we are trusting the system. I'm trusting the system. And, what you choose to eat, I mentioned I'm a vegan. The animal products have a set of issues associated with them, which plant-based products don't. So that is a personal decision one can make for a lot of different reasons. With this food safety issue, I wouldn't say necessarily eliminate your risk, because it can come from those blueberries or jalapenos or anything. It does make it easier, though.
1: Because, does it? Yeah.
0: Because you don't have to worry. You're not bringing in something which has salmonella. You just have to worry about the exceptional circumstance when something that was supposed to be clean, that the law says is supposed to be clean, like jalapenos, had it.
1: That's so interesting to hear you say that. It becoming vegan does make it a little easier at this time.
0: Yeah.
1: Especially given our next guest. Who's
0: yeah, no, quite interesting
1: talk
0: that.
1: About some we'll new talk research about regarding that, yep. that diet. Yep. So, well, I sure appreciate all of your insight on this. And of course, you're someone we'll be continuously reaching out to as these issues persist. I've been speaking with Aaron Gross. He's the director of the Center for Food Systems Transformation at the University of San Diego. Professor, thank you so much for joining us.
0: Thank you. Been great being here.
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5: Welcome back to KPBS Midday Edition. I'm Jade Hindman. You heard it from our last guest, Professor Aaron Gross. It's possible a vegan diet could simplify things in the midst of food safety issues. But did you also know? New research shows that just 1 month on a vegan diet may lead to meaningful changes in your epigenetics. The study comes out of UC San Diego and the University of Freiburg in Germany. The findings reveal bigger questions about what else might influence our epigenome. Joining me to talk about it is Jerome Mertens. He's co-author of the study and associate professor of neurosciences at UC San Diego. Professor, welcome.
6: Thank you for having me.
5: So glad to have you here. First, help us understand the basics. When we say epigenome and epigenetics, what are we referring to?
6: So basically, the epigenome is a layer of chemical modifications that sits on top of our DNA. And part of its role is to control which genes are actually used, which ones are turned on and which ones are turned off. And another type is somewhere in the dark genome where it seems to be recording a lot of the things that we actually experience in life. And one important type of this epigenetic control is actually DNA methylation, which is what we studied in this project.
5: And what exactly is DNA methylation?
6: So DNA methylation, you can understand it kind of as a chemical tag that sits on our DNA sequence without changing it. So epigenetic control does not change the sequence of our DNA, but it kind of marks genes for actually being used or not used.
5: Interesting. So what kind of things sort of leave an imprint on our epigenetics?
6: So our data actually fits kind of in a larger pool of emerging evidence that lifestyle changes such as sleep, stress, age actually all get recorded in our DNA. The basic understanding of how epigenetic control works actually comes from developmental biology, where a certain stem cell divides into different types of cells, and then the epigenetic profile dictates if one cell becomes a brain cell and the other cell, for example, a liver cell, because they obviously have different jobs and need to use different genes.
5: Okay. So with that, let's talk more about your data with this study. What were you trying to find or prove, and what did the experiment include?
6: Yeah. So basically, we wanted to understand whether a controlled short-term 1 month change in diet can actually leave a mark on our genes, on the epigenome at all. And for this, we worked with this clinical research group back in Germany and analyzed the DNA methylation data set from one of their clinical studies, where they have randomly assigned a group of healthy adults into either following a strictly plant-based vegan diet or to follow a very strong beet-rich diet, and for 1 month. And what we asked basically first is, does this at all show up in our epigenetic profiles? Is there something measurable and perhaps even meaningful happening?
5: Okay. So tell me a bit more about what the participants were eating, what was different and what was equal.
6: Yeah, this is really an important question, because of course the two groups ate very differently for 1 month. One strictly vegan, the other lots of meats. But before that also, they ate basically the same mixed diet for a week, bringing them all to a baseline. And what was also really important about this particular study is that this was an isocaloric setup. So typically, vegan diets are associated with less calories. It's less calorie-dense food. So vegan diets already come usually hand in hand with calorie restriction and weight loss. And in order to be able to isolate the effects of the nutrients that we eat from weight loss, this was designed that the vegans had to catch up, for example, with nuts, and also sugar was allowed with a meat-rich diet to bring them to the same daily calories. So we could compare the two profiles more neatly.
5: Yeah. Well, I want to break down the findings because this is where it gets really interesting. What stood out to you?
6: So first of all, we found that just after this 1 month, and this was somewhat surprising, that the two groups showed quite distinct and measurable changes just between the groups. So many of these regulatory marks we saw in genes regulating metabolic pathways, for example, insulin. But then in the vegan group, we also saw that genes that are involved in cell growth or that might be related to cancer were less shut down. They were a little bit more active. They were shut down and less active. And while genes that were tied to cellular and molecular repair and even longevity seemed to be activated a little more. And even on the level of biological aging clocks, we saw signs of a slowed down aging rate in the vegan diet, which was not using all clocks, but some of the more lifestyle predicting clocks showed this trend, which was actually quite interesting. But globally, what surprised us the most, that just 1 month of diet change actually left some measurable marks here.
5: Wow. How likely is it that, you know, changes in epigenetics actually affect health outcomes? What are some examples?
6: So first of all, these are not directly tied. So these are predictions based on genes and profiles, right? And it's not a prediction for one individual. One thing that the study included is that we also used the DNA methylation data to predict blood cell counts. And what we found here is that the DNA methylation signatures told us that there were actually changes in the inflammatory profile towards less inflammatory profiles in the vegan group, which was predicted by fewer counts of neutrophils, which are cells that that operate acute inflammation, while there was a certain type of regulatory T cell to be increased in the vegan group, just based on the DNA methylation data that usually helps to keep the immune system in check or balanced. And this was very important, and this is not so new, because this matched really closely to earlier data from that same clinical group that actually took the blood, put it under a microscope and counted the blood cells and found basically the exact same thing. So this, of course, gave us a lot of confidence that there are measurable and meaningful biological realities that can be predicted from DNA methylation data.
5: Wow. So help us put these findings into context. What is so significant about dietary changes affecting the epigenome in this way?
6: So the data fits with data that stress, sleep, exercise, for example, can change how our genes are used. And diet is just really one lever of those. But I think it's a really important one because we can learn about it and we can actively and consciously change our diet to maybe have a meaningful effect on our epigenome.
5: Are epigenetics passed down?
6: Some of it are, but classically they are viewed to be not passed down, but they stay in your body.
5: Okay, so maybe perhaps adjusting your diet in this way will help you specifically.
6: Exactly. And I think this is really what sparks so much interest in this, because, of course, I mean, it's science. So we ask one question, we get one answer, and then we have three more questions that we think are really important. And one of the new questions that really came up from this is that we observed that not all participants moved in the same direction consistently, which is not just true for our study, but it's often observed in human studies that we are actually quite different to each other. And these epigenetic profiles might actually be able to help us find so-called biomarkers or indicators of what actually works for us. So, for example, you go ahead and try a vegan diet or a meat-rich diet and not just see how you feel after 1 month, but actually get epigenetic data back that points you in the right direction. And I think this is really important that we think of personalized ways and data-based evidence to maybe optimize our diet and lifestyles.
5: How might someone get epigenetic genetic data back?
6: So there are the first companies already forming about around these epigenetic clocks, which may or may not yet have a meaningful life biology attached to them. But people are very eager about learning about their epigenetic ages and epigenetic clocks. And I think using these with caution and paying attention to data, I think, is a really interesting developing field that can eventually be used basically at home, and you get data back, kind of like genetic ancestry tools that have been around for quite some years.
5: Interesting. And epigenetic data is different than what you would typically get in your lab work from your primary care provider.
6: Exactly. So you would not get that in your primary work. You would have to go to a private company or what to ask. But I think what's more important is that we design the research and we can actually fill this with meaningful data. And I think that this is important, that just within 1 month, you can make a change. What this change really means in terms of biology, in terms of health, we only partially know. So we've seen this, for example, for the blood cell counts. But one really important thing to do next is to tie also the other signatures, where we see changes in biological aging rates, where we see changes related to insulin production, where we see changes related to cell growth and cancer-related genes, to actually find a real biological correlate, to see if the patterns we see are actually meaningful.
5: Interesting. And as you mentioned, there were some limitations with this particular study. What else are you hoping to find out?
6: One major limitation is for sure the small sample size. So these are only 50 participants that we looked at. And with seeing some of them moving in other directions, of course, we need more participants. And the other question that's really still out there is if these changes are actually persistent. You would imagine with how the epigenome works, it's usually quite slow and sluggish and stable. Which so surprised us that after 1 month we saw those changes. Also, you would think that these changes would deepen, but there's no guarantee that this is true. Maybe this is an immediate response effect, and after 1 month or 2 years or many years of vegan or meat-rich diet, these would again level out and not really have an effect. And we don't really know that yet. And more studies, longer studies with more participants are needed to really close those gaps.
5: What fascinates you most about epigenetic research?
6: Epigenetics are really quite fascinating. And initially, they have been recognized as a way to regulate genes. And what I today find so fascinating is that a lot of these epigenetic changes are happening somewhere in the dark matter of our genome, where there's not a gene to control. But there, the epigenome seems to act kind of like a flight recorder that is quietly recording a lot of the decisions and things we are experiencing, may it be exercise, diet, progressive aging, from which none of us can escape, and that this is a flight recorder that is more or less untapped, that we're just learning to get the information out of it and to interpret it in an interesting and useful way. Yeah. And I think that's what fascinates me most these days, yeah.
5: In the last few seconds, all of this, you've done this research, have you considered ditching meat, going vegan? Are you vegan?
6: Before the study, I was a flexible vegetarian, eating mostly plants, but not leaving cheese completely off my plate. But working on this study has also given me some consciousness to center even more around plant-based meats and leaves plant-based foods and leave the meats a bit to the side a little bit more even. But I'm not very strict, to be honest.
5: Okay. All right. You do what feels good for you.
6: Exactly.
5: The lesson to take away, for sure. All right, I've been speaking with Jerome Mertens. He's an associate professor of neurosciences at UC San Diego and co-author of the study we've been talking about. You can read more about it on our website, kpbs.org. Professor Mertens, thank you so much.
6: Thank you very much for having me.
5: Up next, we talk about local summer here in San Diego and how to soak up the sun without all the tourists. Stay with us.

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4: Welcome back to KPBS Midday Edition. I'm Jade Hindman. For a lot of San Diegans, local summer is the best time of year. It's the time when kids are back in school, tourists have gone home, and the warmth of the summer sun lingers. Last year, I spoke with Jackie Bryant about local summer and how to best take advantage of it. She's host of San Diego Magazine's Happy Half Hour podcast. I started by asking Jackie to define local summer for us. Here's that conversation.
5: Okay, so it's not, you know, an officially defined term, but I think we could think of it as the time after school starts, really after Labor Day, especially when the tourists are gone. May and June gloom and the rest of the summer gloom has cleared. The water's still warm, and mm-hmm. so is the weather, and we get to enjoy our city for us without, you know, the deluge of tourists from everywhere else. It's a beautiful thing. The Arizona plates have faded into the sunset. The aid is clear. We're looking really good out there.
4: It's a beautiful thing. I mean, and you think San Diegans really need to reframe their yearly calendar to get the most out of local summer. Tell us about what you mean there. I mean, you mentioned it stays a little warmer here a little longer.
5: Exactly. I think it's really just a state of mind. So tourism dips about 50% come September, even though that's really when our weather gets good and it stays good. It stays hot if you really think about it, especially the last several years. And you know, temperature charts will back this up till December, till Christmas. But I really say Thanksgiving just to give us a seasonal break and to get in the holiday spirit. But it also matches up with like Kumeyaay indigenous calendars for the region that they categorize the seasons differently, not according to how we do in the Gregorian, you know, autumn, fall, spring, summer with the categorical weather that comes along with it. It's different here. We don't have the same climate and we don't have the same geography here. And so the Kumeyaay seasons, actually what coincides with the fall season is really more of like a late summer. It really is intended to be that. It's drier, it's hotter. And so it actually, believe it or not, who knows if they had it right, right? They had it totally figured out and we changed it on them. And so that dovetails with that. And it's interesting because in the tourist industry, we'll call it shoulder season. Mm-hmm. And it refers to the season that's not popular, where you may be able to get hotel deals and things of the like.
4: Sure.
5: But so that's really what we talk about when we talk about local summer. And so supply chains match up with that. If you go to Target right now and you go looking for patio furniture or something like that, they may not have it and they may actually tell you that it's out of season. And they'll tell you this to your face in San Diego because they're beholden to national supply chains. So it's this weird season where the hospitality industry sees a huge dip, but the weather's actually better than ever. The kids are all in school. Mm-hmm. You know, ancient cultures that have been here forever have already figured it out and we ignored it. So it's really this socio-cultural phenomenon that I think just requires us to get in the moment and understand that we're coming back to quote-unquote real life in the fall. We're going back to school. Maybe we're back from vacation. But we can still work hard, play hard, which is what I think people really like most about life in San Diego. This is our time.
4: Yeah. Another silver lining is that you can go and catch all of the sales on your sweaters and fall clothes later in the year. You don't have to rush out and buy.
5: I mean,
4: now.
5: I'm wearing white today. We are well after Labor Day. These rules do not apply. No. I've been wearing linen, all sorts of things. I'm wearing sandals right now. So it's interesting.
4: It's the truth, though. Hey. Well, okay. So I want to dig into how we can make the most of this time of year. I mean, tell me about the beach. The water has been warmer lately compared to earlier in the summer. So what beaches would you recommend this time of year?
5: Yeah, I'm embarrassed to admit, and I have a young child too. I didn't even go to the beach this summer during, you know, quote unquote normal summer. I just figured it would be too crowded. I was tired from the week, this, that, didn't feel like dealing with it, didn't feel like parking. I've actually gone to the beach every weekend since Labor Day, yeah, just because I knew it would be easier. So the North County beaches especially, which, you know, have some of the cleaner tides right now, like Moonlight Beach, there's plenty of neighborhood parking. It's pretty easy to get in there. Even mid-Saturday morning, I've been finding decent parking that doesn't take too long to watch. So everything's open. And part of that is because, yes, people are gone, but also people, again, they're back into their routines. They have their son's Little League game every Sunday. They're probably not going to the beach. So you have a little more opportunity to slip in. And basically all those water sports, snorkeling the cove in La Jolla, all of those things that weren't really available before, you can do them easier now. And there may even be a deal too. There's also hotel deals all over San Diego. If you check out hotel prices, they have dropped precipitously. And many of those hotels will also offer day passes for spa, pool, or other amenities, and those will be discounted during the season, too.
4: Right. Tell me a little bit more about that, because I always want to know about these day passes. You know, I mean, some of them come with not only the pool, but maybe some spa.
5: It depends.
4: Access to a spa gym. I mean, tell me a bit about that.
5: Yeah, it depends. Hotels? You can go to some of the hotels directly, like the Omni La Costa, for example, is a good hotel, or Town & Country Resort. Those are two properties that are really set up for locals and that have activities for locals and days, and they're really welcome, and they make sure that their property is available. So they're, you know, affordable day passes. Some of them have the, just pool. Some of them will include a meal. Some of them will include spa or not. You can go to the hotel directly, or there's also like a lot of, if you remember those apps like Pass Class and things like that, those mm-hmm. still exist. And so there are still a variety of that apps out there that you can find and buy a pass and pick your pool or your yeah. rooftop in San Diego and just hang out there for the day. So there's a lot of that going on. And especially in this season, properties will prioritize that to get locals onto their property because the tourists aren't coming in as much.
4: What's the price range?
5: Totally depends, but you can expect to pay somewhere between $25 and into the hundreds, whether you want a cabana. Some pools are nicer than others. Some of the hotels, I think, know that maybe their amenities aren't as up-to-date and they're not as competitive. So you'll see that reflected in the price. But I think you can expect to pay like $40 to $75 for like a solid full pool access day. Some of them might be crowded, like Town & Country, for example, gets really crowded with families on the weekend. So you can chop around and find your favorite, but it's one of the things that people forget about. We actually have a lot of pool access here in San Diego if you have a little bit of cash to spend on it.
4: And time, yes. Well, I know that both of us are parents of younger kids, and I hear about the Sesame Place. So... what is happening? They just announced they're going to just abruptly close for 6 months. Tell me a bit about that.
5: Yeah, so it just opened. That used to be the water park in Chula Vista. And it just reopened as Sesame Place. And it's a great property. I have enjoyed it myself. And I guess they sold season passes that were passes for the entire year. But they just announced that even if you are a season pass holder, actually, sorry, too bad. The season ends on September 25th.
4: Womp, womp.
5: And if you go on Instagram, onto the Sesame Place comments, parents are irate. They're like, you know, and they said you can go to SeaWorld or other properties or this, and you can use your pass there. But mm-hmm. I mean, if you bought a pass for Sesame Place, wouldn't want to use that pass. So it just highlights for me again, national corporate supply chain thought of these are the seasons and yeah. everything must fit into this and they don't adjust for the locality. The fact that you could close an outdoor children's place with water in San Diego on September 25th, knowing we are going in the water into the winter is pretty crazy.
4: Yeah. Well, I mean, just speaking of amusement parks, just in general, are there any things that you can really take advantage of this time of year?
5: Legoland. Legoland is so crazy crowded. So that's like a big one. There's the zoo, of course. And there's the zoo at night. And I mean, the zoo just gets crunched during the summer. Parking is better. Balboa Park in general. All of the museums. San Diego really stays open. And it doesn't adjust its tourist hours too much. much. The Sesame Place thing is actually a little bit of an anomaly, I have to be honest. Mm-hmm. And there's also a whole lot of Halloween activations that are coming up. So, again, we're bouncing against the holiday seasonality with our warm weather, but that actually just means that there's more to do because there will be some holiday activations popping up there, too.
4: That's good. But, I mean, you look at Sesame Place and, you know, you see that they're kind of closing down for 6 months because of the seasons. Do you feel like that could happen with other amusement parks?
5: Absolutely. Again, a lot of these properties are not managed by local companies. They are corporate. Again, it'll follow that supply chain where you can go into Target and they're like, right in your face as it's 85 degrees out, we don't have any sun umbrellas because it's not the season. So it's interesting to me because I feel like in the wider cultural lexicon, even though San Diego is the eighth biggest city in the country and obviously such an economic and social powerhouse, we're a border city, it's very interesting to me how often geography gets, and I'll put LA and SoCal in that because it's a massive population center in the country. It's just interesting how we don't get accounted for in the corporate planning.
4: Yeah. My goodness. Well, you also say this is a good time of year to visit some of the city's many rooftop bars and restaurants. What are some of your favorites?
5: Yeah, so I went to Monarch Ocean Pub in Del Mar the other day, which is absolutely one of my favorite spots. That's a place that's right on the ocean, right on the 101, on the east side of it, overlooking the ocean, a sprawling deck, and it has incredible food, better than you would expect it to be and think it would be for an ocean front, you know, wide deck pool. It could easily be just a tourist place that doesn't have great stuff, right? But actually some of the best food in North County. They put a lot of effort into sourcing and into their food program and have a really stocked kitchen. And that's one place where I'm not going to downtown. I don't live anywhere near there. I wouldn't go to downtown Del Mar in the summer because I just would not ever dream of getting parking and want to deal with that and the traffic getting in and out. I just sailed right in and sailed right out midday on a Saturday the other day. Really wow. Didn't have much problem and had a lovely ocean day. I think it was 80 degrees out.
4: That is so nice. So very nice. Are there any places in downtown San Diego that would make for a good rooftop?
5: Definitely. So all of the hotels downtown, pretty much all of them keep their pools open, I think, until the evening. The Pendry has a lot of great options, too. You've got all of the places down in the seaport. You've got Seneca, that CH rooftop. That's a really beautiful place to have some Italian food, maybe an Aperol Spritz. You look at downtown, you go to OB. There's Wonderland Ocean Pub. That place is always packed. Right now, oh, man, we haven't hit daylight savings yet. The sunset's still late. We didn't even talk about that.
4: My goodness.
5: We still have, like, really late sunsets, you know, not for too much longer, but we've been enjoying that.
4: Oh, that's great. I've seen these places on Instagram, so now I've definitely got reason to check them out. I mean, we've covered a lot of ground here, but what is your favorite, absolute favorite thing to do during local summer?
5: Honestly, just be out in my yard and grill and enjoy being outside. And I'm from the East Coast originally, so I do have a lot of social proof to check this against. But I do love being able to talk to my friends elsewhere in the country and be like, oh, you're inside. Oh, you're struggling, you know, to figure out what to do with your toddler today. Mm-hmm. Like, my kid's just running around, climbing outside, enjoying the sun. That's a bummer for you. I'm sorry you don't have local summer.
4: It is a real flex, right?
5: It is.
4: It's such a flex to do that.
5: I use it. I mean, it doesn't have to be that way. It maybe shows you my personality a little bit, but I think it's great. For me, it's just the validation what I pay to live here.
4: How hard,
5: you know, we work to stay here and have a nice life here. I'm like, this is what we do it for.
4: That was my conversation from last year with Jackie Bryant of the Happy Half Hour podcast. Hey, thanks for joining us today. If you missed anything, you can download KPBS Midday Edition on all podcast apps. I'm Jade Hindman. We'll leave you with 9 to 5 from Dolly Parton as her musical legacy is remembered today. 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
3: California has the country's most comprehensive data privacy protections. If only companies would comply with them. From American Public Media, this is Marketplace Tech. I'm Megan McCarty-Carino. California promised consumers an easier way to protect their personal data. Since 2024, the DELETE Act has required the state registration of data brokers, businesses that collect and sell personal data from our digital footprints. It also mandates they give consumers a way to request their data be deleted and report how many requests they get. But a new Stanford report shows registered data brokers are largely ignoring the laws. Jennifer King is a privacy and data policy fellow at Stanford's Institute for Human-Centered AI. She says only 9% of data brokers are in compliance.
4: We also found that the companies added friction to their rights request processes, which they are technically not allowed to do. It's an area of research that we call dark patterns, and that's where they make it really difficult to navigate these forms. So things like adding extra CAPTCHAs where they're not supposed to, requesting more data from you than you actually would need to fulfill a request, and in general, just making it harder for people to submit forms, as well as not reporting out the stats that they're also obligated to report.
3: So why does it seem so hard to get these data brokers to comply?
4: Really, I think it's all about kind of trying to take that risk gamble of will they actually be investigated by the state privacy agency. But what we've seen is that CalPrivacy has devoted significant resources to doing what they're calling data broker sweeps. So they really have stepped up enforcement. And just recently, they announced they have fined two brokers that failed to actually register at all. We haven't yet seen the investigations around the types of activities we highlighted, but they are definitely starting at least with the folks that were obligated to be on the registry and who did not actually register.
3: In the report, you point out that now is a very important time for consumers to get better control of their data because of AI. How does this fit into the whole picture?
4: So one of the interesting changes with the DELETE Act this last year is that the registry now has to indicate which data brokers are selling their data to generative AI developers. People like me, researchers like me, have been suspicious that companies are continuing to buy data about individuals for AI development, but it's been unclear exactly kind of the scope. But in a nutshell, we do know that some of these AI companies, certainly some of the newer ones that aren't part of giant platforms, who have been in business for ages and who already have a lot of consumer data, many of them are looking towards advertising, for example, and trying to kind of build out that consumer-facing side of their businesses. And so it would not surprise me if the data that's being purchased by these companies is around ad targeting or being able to target particular individuals. Being able to target ads is certainly some of the lifeblood for these companies. And especially when you're an AI company that's investing a lot of money in building data centers, you're under a lot of pressure to raise revenue. So unfortunately, from my perspective, I think we're at the beginning of seeing the consumer ad targeting ecosystem basically be replicated with these new AI developers.
3: That's Jennifer King at Stanford's Institute for Human-Centered AI. Jesus Alvarado produced this episode. I'm Megan McCarty-Carino, and that's Marketplace Tech. This is APM.
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11: I'm like a spy who's turned on his own. 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I've done it all. I've been in those positions. I've had the insecurities.
10: I'm Amory Sievertson. Today on Point, dating tips, tricks, and real talk from comedian, author, and everyday bro, Jared Fried. 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
12: Live from NPR News in Washington, I'm Linda Kenyon. Iconic country music superstar Dolly Parton has died.
13: Jolene, Jolene, Jolene.
12: Here she was singing one of her most popular songs, Jolene. Dolly Parton was known for her hits as well as for her philanthropy over the course of her more than 60-year career. She also started her nonprofit Imagination Library to send free books to children in Tennessee because her father, who quit school to work on the farm, struggled to learn to read.
14: I read at school. We had the Bible. Mama read that all the time. So that was my first encounters. Of course, I remember the first little book that we have in our Imagination Library is called The Little Engine That Could. And that little book was amazing to me because it talked about the same thing, confidence. I think I can, I think I can, I think I can, I did.
12: Her publicist says Parton died after a brief battle with cancer. Dolly Parton was 80 years old. ICE has recorded nearly 50,000 arrests in July. As NPR's Vanessa Romo reports, that's the highest monthly arrest total in the agency's history.
15: The surge in arrests averages out to nearly 1,600 apprehensions a day. It tops June's record-breaking number of arrests by 15%. That's based on government data provided by ICE to the Deportation Data Project at UC Berkeley and UCLA. The project's co-director, Graham Blair, says the uptick is due to a change in tactics.
16: Clearly, they're expanding the ways that they're arresting people at airports, in ICE check-ins, at immigration courthouses.
15: Blair also notes that the latest figures included the initial wave of arrests of Haitian immigrants, whose temporary protected status was revoked in July. Last month's numbers were fueled by billions in immigration enforcement funding from Congress. Vanessa Romo, NPR News.
12: Ukraine says it has doubled the use of ground drones in the last 6 months. NPR's Joanna Kokisis reports that Ukraine is relying on these drones as it continues to defend itself against Russia.
17: The Ukrainian military says it has carried out more than 100,000 logistics and evacuation missions using unmanned ground vehicles, which are also called land or ground drones. Ukraine's defense ministry says the number of these missions grows every month. Doubling the use of ground drones this year had been a top priority for Mykhailo Fedorov, the tech-savvy former defense minister fired by President Volodymyr Zelensky last month. The Ukrainian president showcased drone warfare in Monday's Independence Day parade, which featured 30 ground drones rolling in formation along a main street in Kyiv. Joanna Kakissis, NPR News.
12: Russia launched its full-scale invasion of Ukraine in 2022. This intensive phase has now lasted more than 4 years. You're listening to NPR. Two people have died of measles in Pennsylvania. Health officials in the state say both individuals were unvaccinated. NPR's Maria Godoy reports these are the first two measles deaths reported in the U.S. this year, and the first in Pennsylvania in 35 years.
8: Officials say both deaths occurred in Lancaster County, Pennsylvania. The deaths come amid a resurgence of measles in the U.S., which has recorded more than 2,770 cases this year alone. That's the highest number of cases in any year since 1991. Declining vaccination rates have allowed the disease to make a comeback. Measles deaths are rare in the U.S., occurring in about 1 to 3 out of every 1,000 cases. Before the first measles vaccines became available in the 1960s, 400 to 500 people in the U.S. died each year from the disease. Two doses of the combined measles, mumps, rubella vaccine are 97% effective against measles. Maria Godoy, NPR News.
12: Brazil's data protection regulator has fined TikTok parent company ByteDance nearly $30 million, alleging the social media platform has failed in its handling of personal data of children and teenagers. The regulatory body ruled that TikTok breached data privacy laws across both logged-in accounts and guest browsing sessions through the collection and processing of young users' personal information. And it says that it did so without any valid legal basis or any adequate safeguards during the process. I'm Linda Kenyon, NPR News in Washington.
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21: This is On Point. I'm Amory Sievertson, in for Meghna Chakrabarty. Most things you read online about dating these days tend to be negative. Heck, most things you hear firsthand about dating are negative. People are fed up with the apps. They're having trouble meeting people in real life. Some have even declared they are giving up on dating entirely. And yet, so many people out there still want to find their person and start building a routine, a family, a life together. But how? That is the question. And comedian and podcaster Jared Fried wants to help. He has a new book called Walking Red Flag, Dating Advice from Your Favorite Guy Friend. Jared offers tips, tricks, and maybe most importantly, he offers real talk on dating from the perspective of a, quote, everyday bro. He joins us now from New York City with some of that real talk. Jared Fried, welcome to On Point.
22: Thank you so much for having me. It's a pleasure to be here.
21: So I'd love to start by having you read the dedication for this book, because I feel like that says a lot. Will you do that for us?
22: Okay, let me pull it out.
21: All right.
22: I had it with me. Basically, it was really a shout out to all the people who really give all this advice all the time. So here it is. For the girl who told her friends literally everything in this book like 200 times, but they only listened when I said it, I'm sorry. You did good. Rest now.
21: Yeah. You say, sorry it took a guy with old fried rice lodged in his couch cushions to get them to listen.
22: That's right. That's who they took it from. And because dating advice is, really like diet and exercise. It's not that interesting. It's not that, it's really pretty simple. And it's been made more complicated just because, and the reason that I talk about dating so much, you know, it's interesting to me. It's the, especially in 2026, the intersection of new technology with kind of this old school, just like you just talked about, everyone still wants connection. Everyone still wants to find someone. People want to meet the right person for them. Dating is like, you know, like you're trying to find great, you know, your life is pretty good. And you have this belief and this hope that it could be a great life.
21: Yeah. So you're trying to level up. So explain the approach here, because this is a book primarily for straight women coming from a straight man. So what are you hoping to offer here?
22: Reasonability. You know, I think if you're, you know, over, I've done dating podcasts for over a decade. So I've heard from lots of straight women, because that's who's interesting in the dating discussion. Men don't think they have a dating problem, generally, you know? So, and I know that's funny because they do, you know, but they don't, it's not a priority for them. That's not, you know, socially. And these are like, a lot of this is like, you know, societal stuff that I can't conquer. I'm just kind of living, you know, it's raining out and I'm here to give you an umbrella, you know, and tell you kind of how to deal with someone like me. And here's the reality is that if you're single and trying to figure it out, you're probably online a lot. Uh-huh. You're probably on social media a lot. And that's not a great place to go to for dating perspective. You're only going to find angry men and woo-woo from women. And both are just not true.
21: Well, and you said something there about dating being this thing that you want to conquer. And I think that really speaks to why we actually wanted to take it on this show, which is kind of a, you know, a more cerebral show. And yet finding love feels like, for some people, it's this goal in life. And unlike other goals in life where there is a roadmap, there is, you know, sort of a prescribed way that you might get there. Dating doesn't feel that way. It can feel like this crapshoot where no matter what you do, you cannot follow a certain number of steps perfectly and end up with the result that you're hoping for.
22: No, I totally agree. It's that's the thing about, you know, the people that I've come in contact with who enjoy, you know, the podcast, the You Up podcast, and have enjoyed the book. They're super successful women. They've crushed it in everything else. Just like you said, like this thing called dating is like, it's driving them a little crazy, because they're like, I'm doing great everywhere. Look at the numbers, look at the page, you know, like I have the resume is here. And this thing called dating is just like, you know, is driving me up a wall. And I know it in my own life. You know, I am 41, never married. No kids. Why would anyone come to me for dating advice? I know, as my mom says every day. I'm like the person you're dealing with. And I think in my own life, I've had the issue of, you know, dating has to be a milkshake that is a mix of both cynicism and romanticism. And that is a really tough milkshake to get right. And I know it from myself. As I got older and I was single, I became more cynical. You know, when I was younger, I'd be more romantic and I'd make more mistakes. And then you get protective as you get older. And I think a lot of people deal with that. And especially as you get older, because I was, you know, 40 and single, and now I'm in a relationship and I'm very happy. But it took a lot for me to kind of get over the hump of practicality. You know, my life, a lot of people who are single, their life is really good. They got their bills taken care of. They have good friends. They have a great living space. And the only thing that could ruin their life is a relationship.
21: Uh-huh.
22: You know, and that's a really practical way to look at it. And it's not really what's going to get you in the relationship that you're looking for.
21: Well, so for people out there who maybe have your mom's point of view of why is this person giving me dating advice, or for people out there who are maybe not familiar with your podcast, familiar with your comedy, and might be thinking, is a guy about to mansplain dating to me? what is your response to that? What makes you the right person to offer advice?
22: First of all, yes, I'm going to. But I'm joking. But I think the rhetoric, especially on the internet, is just false. You know, it's when it comes to dating, it's like women having fun and then angry men in the comments that are like school shooter types, and that's just not the men that I come across. That's not how I am. And I used to always say on the podcast, I'd be like, I'm a single guy. I don't even know where I am. You know, where are the single men? I would be like, I don't even know where I hang out. You know?
21: That's step one.
22: Right. And I do agree this is a problem. Like, I do agree with the women who are upset with men. I just think, you know, my job is to be vulnerable and to give another side of the equation that isn't hateful,

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2: You're back with On Point. I'm Amory Sievertson, and we're talking with comedian Jared Fried about his new book, Walking Red Flag, Dating Advice from Your Favorite Guy Friend. And Jared, we were talking before the break about how, you know, you say you are 10% away from most guys. And, you know, the perspective of this book is you are the guy that someone has dated, the guy that someone has broken up with, the guy that has broken up with you. And so as someone who has gone on a lot of dates and been on the dating apps and heard a lot of dating anecdotes from fans of your work, would you say that dating today is broken, as a lot of the sort of cultural think pieces would lead us to believe?
3: Those are the ones that get clicks. So I don't think it's broken. I just think it's just, I think it's more, you know, it's so, if you're single, it can just feel like a lot. I think you're getting more all the time. And that means more heartbreak. That means more, you're just, you know, it's like a genie's wish gone bad. I'd like to meet, you know, I'd like to have an app that can find me the nearest single person, you know, that from where I'm sitting. And now you're going to get 20 of those people and they're all going to be messaging you at once. And they're not all people you want to talk to. Mm-hmm. You know, it's like, you know, you go to a bar and you talk to one person, you know, that could have, your expectation of that one person wasn't really that much. And on a dating app, because you're under you're on the quote dating app, you're expecting things to happen, your expectations aren't met, you have this imagined idea of this romantic idea that of what you want, and it's just, you're dealing with just a lot of people looking for a lot of different things. So I just think it's a lot of, and plus that adds in your family trying to set you up or your friends who are asking about your single life, like it's just more, and I think that's what feels bad.
2: Oh yeah, we're gonna get to some of those setups. And actually on that point, I will confess, I met my husband in college. So this was before most people had a smartphone. It's before dating apps were really a thing. And it also means, according to you, that I'm a bad person to be giving dating advice to my single friends.
3: I'm sorry to interrupt. I don't think you're a bad person for dating advice. I believe that married people generally talk about their own story and don't really think and kind of tell you and don't believe that single issues are issues at all. I think married people, because they're going through because when you get married, like getting in a relationship is an act of confidence. You know, like I think there's no more confident thing in the world than saying, okay, I'm signing up for this person because I believe we can be great together. And then the real life problems start to you know, mm-hmm. like, so I think when you hear about single people and their problems, you're like, yeah, it's like hearing about someone's dream. It's like, yeah, then you woke up.
2: Yeah.
3: And then it didn't happen, you know, and it's like, and I think with single people, we get kind of, it's tough for us to confide in our married friends because they're looking at you. Yeah. And you don't have to live with that person. You know?
2: You describe people like me as Amish people trying to explain why the Wi-Fi isn't working.
3: Right.
2: Like we don't know what we don't know. And that makes sense. And I get that. And that is very much heard. But speaking to this point of single people, it's not just that simple, because you devote the first chapter of your book to the different kinds of single people and why it's important to know what kind of single person you are. Why is that?
3: You got to look in the mirror. You know, I think this is a problem that I had, you know, that I have, you know, a lot of us have, you know, I just remember, and I tell the story in the book about asking a woman if she was in a relationship, and she said that she was very single. And I was like, what does that mean to you? And she started saying, you know, like, I haven't been on a date. I can't really think of anyone I would go on a date with. I'm just very single. And I thought that was so interesting because I actually started writing out the versions of single that I've been. And, you know, very single, or single and ready to date, or single and just looking to hook up, or single and still thinking about someone else. And, like, you know, there's a lot of blame in dating. But if you don't really understand who you are and what you're looking for, how can you ask that of someone else? And I do. I have a friend who I gave the book to early on. She's a successful woman living in Toronto and, you know, out there and dating. And she was like, I gave her the book, and like a month later, she's like, I'm dating someone. And it's because of your book. And I'm like, come on, that's crazy. Like, I didn't write this book to actually work, you know, like, you know, I was like, because
2: unintended consequences.
3: Totally. I wrote this book to make people feel seen and laugh at dating. And you know, again, it's your advice from your favorite guy friend. I think a lot of women had guy friends in high school, and then the guy friends get married, and you don't really deal with a lot of men that are just like having fun with you without the, you know, are they trying to date me, trying to hook up with me type of thing. I think as you get older, you lose those, you know, those childhood guy friends. Mm-hmm. And that's what this book serves as. So she goes, I read the what type of single part are you? And I'm very single. And then I went on a few dates with a guy, and he was really cool, and we were having a good time. And then he, you know, we talked about your book, and I was like, I asked him what type of single is he, and he went through and read all the singles, and he was like, I'm very single. And she was like, it was a great way to know where he stood, you know. And yeah. I was like, that's like a fun thing where, you know, a lot of this book is putting words to feelings.
2: Yeah. And I think communication is an underlying theme of the book too. Yeah. And finding different ways to communicate about whether it's just who you are or what you want. It does feel crucial. Go ahead.
3: I'm sorry to interrupt, but that's kind of what I said in the beginning of, like, dating advice is not that interesting. It's diet and exercise. You know, how many times have anyone said communication?
2: We all need to be told to do that.
3: I know. It's like, and it's like, how do you make a date? That's why you find a lot of grifters in the dating world. And because they're going to say mean things that are going to rage baity things. And I, you know, this book, I'm a comedian first. I'm a storyteller first. This book is meant to, like, make you feel how I feel, or make you feel seen, or to tell you stories that, you know, the advice in them, of course, communication, talk to someone, you know, like, say your feelings, speak in I terms, you know, like, these are all things I, you know, came to learn from mistakes I've made and the feelings I felt. And that's the real, you know, that's the thing about the book that I'm proud of, is I don't do comedy to make people feel bad. I don't do a dating book to make someone not want to date. I do a dating book because I want people to get a little more excited, find a new way to think, see a new perspective, and also, like, understand the guy they're seeing is kind of going through the same stuff as them.
2: Mm-hmm. Yeah, and sometimes that just means saying the thing out loud. And you do that with, you know, not just the different types of single, but different types of being alone, types of being afraid, and, you know, naming fears that we need to get over versus ones that we just need to live with versus ones that we might need to finesse a little bit. And so that brings me to one of our listeners, because we asked our listeners for their dating questions. So On Point listener Helen T. of Portland, Oregon, she's 26 years old. She says she wants to meet people in real life, but her biggest challenge is this.
4: It seems that, at least in public, people are very shy. It seems like the culture is, I'm in my group and you're over there in your group, and never the twain shall meet. So the advice that I would be seeking is, how do we re-encourage people from my generation to, you know, start being spontaneous and confident again in talking with strangers? It feels like I walk down the street and If I pass another 26-year-old, they are going to look at their shoes and pretend I'm not there.
2: So, Jared, this feels like it falls under what you call afraid to approach, which is one of the fears that you say we all need to get over. So what are your thoughts on Helen's dilemma?
3: First of all, Helen's right. I sometimes people just want to hear they're right, you know?
2: Like Helen, you're right.
3: Helen, you're right. I just want her to know she's right. I think a lot of the problem now is, like, you know, you can kind of get down the rabbit hole of, you know, doing your own, you know, think piece on the fly. You know, no one talks to each other these days. Okay, you're right. Now what? You know? And I would say to Helen, there's a couple things. One, she mentioned looking down at your shoes. I think that's the best opening line you could ever have with someone. Hey, I love your shoes. I think...
2: Clearly, love your shoes. You do too, because you can't take your eyes off of them.
3: Right. Those shoes you're looking at, they're pretty cool. I agree with you. You know, because I think shoes are not sexual. You know, shoes are someone's own art project. Someone thought about the shoes they would wear. And it's a compliment. Why not? Hey, I love your shoes. And I think that's I think a lot of us, right, these days, especially considering, you know, the pandemic and, you know, losing a little bit of social ability because we're just out of practice with social media. I think we just need a good opener. And I think that's a great opener. I could go up to anyone and say, I love your shoes. Whether I was into them or not, it's just a nice compliment. So if they're looking for a line, I just gave you one. Here's an arrow for your quiver. My other piece of advice is what Helen described was she starts to get into like being romantic and being what's it called? Off the cuff. You know, she wants this. She's kind of started talking about like this romantic idea of like, I want something to happen. I would say to her, like, let's be a little bit, that can happen, but let's also like get some reps with the people that are closest to us. I think everyone who wants to meet someone in real life and have something spontaneous happen, that was the word I was looking for, go on a walk with your friend and their spouse. I think we once on the podcast, I can't remember her name, but we had this great psychologist or doctor, and she was talking about loose connections. Like, you're probably going to meet someone who knows someone who knows someone. So I think I do believe in loose connections. Like, it's not going to be you're not going to date someone's close friend, but maybe like a friend of a friend. So you got to kind of start walking that road. And the best way to start that road is go out with your friend, go for a walk with your friend and their spouse. Everyone says their friend is married. They immediately say to you, all my friends are married and they don't know anybody. Well, you've never really hung out with their husband. I can promise you that. You've probably hung out with their husband in a loud space where your friend sat between you two. I think your friend's husbands are the key to this whole thing, because your friend's husband isn't thinking of you. They are not thinking of relationships. Again, relationships are not a priority to men, and they're not thinking of all their single friends that they can fix you up with. Your friend is. So go on a walk with your friend and their husband and tell them about your life. Have fun with them. Be cool. Because the best thing you're going to get out of your friend's husband or friend's spouse is, yeah, she's cool. Or, not that great. Kind of a pain.
2: Yeah.
3: So I think that's like, if you're looking for in real life connection, that's a really good, and then also if you find, you know, I'm not saying go on a walk to ask to be fixed up, go on a walk to have fun with your friend and their husband. You'll get closer to them.
2: Okay. It's a good tip. Friends, husbands. Well, Jared, this wouldn't be a show about dating in the 2020s if we didn't spend some time talking about the apps. So I want to hear from another On Point listener here. This is Lori Smith from Santa Cruz, California. She's single. She's in her late 50s. And to meet people, she mostly uses the dating apps,
5: which are an absolute hellscape, as I think almost anyone who uses them would tell you. the algorithms, you know, the things that I hate in other people on those apps are things that I've done before, getting addicted to the dopamine and kind of half picking things up and forgetting about people. One has to be really intentional to make sure you don't fall into that swiping addiction game. And I've gone through various stages over time of hopefulness to bitterness to becoming the problem, to recognizing I'm the problem, to being annoyed at others for being the problem, to having grace for them. And that can all cycle in even one day's time.
2: An absolute hellscape, Lori says, about the apps, which is a very common sentiment. But I know that you take issue with people who lead with this perspective, at least who lead with this perspective, maybe in conversation on the apps themselves. Can you say more about that?
3: Yeah, she's doomed. She's already.
2: Oh, no.
3: I'm sorry. She needs to take a break. She's doomed. She's already doing. There's this version of people that go on dating apps and they just go right into their dating blog. And that's what she's kind of doing. And I knew she's doomed because she used the word algorithm. Hmm. If you're talking about the algorithm on a dating app, it's time to delete the dating app. Because she's not saying this, but what she's saying is I'm not getting shown the good people. When you're talking about the algorithm, it's this idea, and I hear this a lot, where it's like, well, I'm not getting the people that are really out there. Now you're in conspiracy land. Like, you're not even, because the whole idea of the dating app is you have to believe in it. You have to like sit there and go, okay, these are the people and this is who I can meet. But she's like actually thinking that there's other people being hidden from her. Hmm. And I think when you go on a dating app with this perspective and you start talking about how bad the dating apps are and you talk about the algorithm, you're being actually rude to the people who are talking to you. And you're basically saying that you're better than the app that you're on. And she has a lot of awareness. I liked her as a caller. So I don't want to sound like I'm being negative about her as a person, because I do believe she's seeing all this. But I think there's a bit of like, you got to take a break.
2: Yeah. Well, speaking of taking a break, we have to take another one in a second here. And I do want to talk more specifically about sort of tips that you have in the app. But something else that Lori's call makes me think of, and we were talking about this a minute earlier, not knowing Lori's situation. She says she's in her 50s. I don't know if she's looking for a first love, second, third, fourth, whatever. Mm-hmm. But something that I've wondered about, speaking to the fears, is this a fear that some people have of kind of mucking up their life as it is? And I know as someone with single friends that you do kind of worry that maybe people are more set in their ways the longer they've been single, less willing to compromise. Do you have any specific advice for those folks who want to see their friends happy or want to be happy but might not be willing to shake things up too much?
3: I mean, I was that friend, you know, I don't want to change my life. I'm not willing to compromise. I want to order all the appetizers I like. I think the best advice is to not, I think you got to tell them when they're being miserable, when they sound miserable. You got to be there. You got to tell them what they sound like and not just tell them how right they are, you know.
2: Okay.
3: You'll find someone is not a fun thing to hear. It's, hey, you sound miserable. I wouldn't want to hang out with you when I'm your friend.
2: Jared Fried, hold that thought. We got to take a quick break. We'll be right back. I'm Amory Sievertson. This is On Point.
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2: You're back with On Point. I'm Amory Sievertson. And a quick word about a show we're working on for tomorrow, about how artificial intelligence is changing how we write, how we make music, how we make visual art. But how does AI affect the core of all of these activities, our creativity? And what can it tell us about how creativity actually works? We're going to try and answer some of those questions tomorrow, and we would love to hear from you. Do you use AI for your creative endeavors? Tell us your process, how you use it, and what you feel like it adds or maybe detracts from the creative act. 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Okay, turning back to Jared Freed, comedian and author of the new book, Walking Red Flag, Dating Advice from Your Favorite Guy Friend. Jared, you have done something on the tour for this book called Dating Profile Makeovers, where you critique an audience member's profile in real time. And I have permission from a friend to share her dating app bio. I have it in front of me
3: okay.
2: here. So I'm wondering if we can do a real-time critique.
3: I can't wait. But okay. Also, Emery, thank you so much for having me. It's so cool to be on NPR. I'm from Needham. So It's like cool to hear like all the, you know, 617 numbers and BU and all that stuff. My parents both went to BU for a year.
2: Incredible. It's great to have you. And I'm excited to hear what you think of this bio. Okay, you ready for it?
3: Yeah.
2: All right. She says, looking for a partner, in parentheses, firm anti-crime stance. I'm guessing that has to do with, you know, partner in crime. Looking for a partner, firm anti-crime stance. Very capable and happy in my life, but if you've ever had a kidney stone, you'll know how valuable it is to have someone hold your hand in sickness and in health. Extrovert, intrigued by quietly funny introverts.
3: I like it. I think it's a little dark. You know, it's to bring up sickness and health and holding your hand as you pass away is a little bit early for me.
2: Just pass a kidney stone, not necessarily pass away.
3: I don't know. When I hear sickness and health and holding your hand, I go straight to like a dead grandma, like looking up at you going, I always loved you. I actually like it because it's so her. Like I actually feel like I know her a little bit. Like, and she sounds like she's smart. Mm-hmm. And that only like even for me, I'm not. I went to a state school, so I'm a little dumb. But I could tell that she's like a reader. Like there were like only a certain type of guy. She's gonna get a specific guy who's gonna be able to like take that, you know, that baton and run with it. Cause my advice to anyone on a dating app is to be so severely you that it turns people off, you know? And I think what that bio to me, like I generally like a one sentence happy go lucky bio, but it's gotta be personal. If it's not personal, then you're doing yourself no favors. If your profile has to be equally attractive as it is unattractive. And because again, you're not looking for the problem people have on dating apps is they're looking for matches when you should be looking for a good match.
2: Right.
3: And that's the kind of that's the problem when someone's like, oh, these dating apps are just tech companies trying to make money. Well, and they want to keep you on it as long as possible. I don't know about that. Like, I think that's a little high horsey.
2: Okay.
3: To me, I think the dating apps are built like slot machines, as has been said before. That's not an original take. And your human nature is like, oh, I want to win the app. I want to get a lot of matches because I want all the choices in the world. That bio, to me, susses out a lot for her. Like, and also the way people look at their dating app and how they get their matches, they're looking at every match being the same. I don't believe that to be true. Her match that responds to her bio specifically is a better match than anyone else she matches with that doesn't respond to her bio.
2: Okay. So for people
3: for
2: people who are maybe like not quite there yet in how they craft their own bio, do you have any advice in terms of, like, how can people work smarter, not harder in the apps, or not more lazily in the apps if they're just kind of like swiping mindlessly?
3: Well, I think smarter, not harder is answering. I think Hinge is a good app because there's more to write. I think the more to write than, you know, because men, if you're a straight woman, this is like men are going, I'm telling you, I swipe very quickly. Women would be very surprised to watch how quickly men swipe. And a lot of men are swiping right on everyone and seeing what comes back. You know, because you have to remember, men are not afraid of getting murdered. So, and again, that's two very, I know it sounds funny and I'm not trying to make light of a bad thing, but I'm trying to be shocking because you have to remember that while you swipe. You are not swiping the same way as them.
2: Right. Dating can actually be dangerous for
3: For women. And no man thinks of danger when they date. So men are not checking off any other box than, am I attracted? Men don't go on dates with people they're not attracted to. That conversation gets bogged down by who's attractive, who's not attractive. I'm not saying that. Everyone's attractive to someone.
2: Yeah.
3: Everyone has a type. So I don't want to get bogged down by, like, you know, because again, when I talk about dating and you're like, you know, when people ask why, what do you know? I'm trying to make an icky side of the conversation more palatable. And again, it's raining out. I'm giving you an umbrella. So when I'm on a dating app, if I were a woman, I would judge men very heavily by how they react to my profile. If they're just liking a picture, that is not the same as responding to something I wrote that was specifically about me, where they came back with something specifically about themselves.
2: And so that's a good tip there, is respond to something in their bio that is specific, as opposed to just doing like a specific, or, you know, like a general pickup line.
3: Right. And be more aware of how people respond to your profile. So on Hinge, you can answer prompts. If I was to answer prompts, I would be personal, specific, and fun. Those are the three rules: personal, specific, and fun. Now, I go out to dinner. I like going out to dinner is not the same as I love Legal Seafood Test Kitchen because they have new stuff every Tuesday. I go with my girlfriends on the weekends. Do you understand? You
2: know
3: what I'm saying?
2: I do.
3: And then and the guy who writes back, I love Legal Seafood Test Kitchen, is someone reading your profile and slowing down a bit. That's different than the guy who likes your picture and checks a lot of boxes for you.
2: And you're going to weed out the person who doesn't like Legal Seafood Test Kitchen, because forget that guy.
3: Right. So I just think our perspective is flawed when we look at matches. We're just, you know, if you think of like the dopamine hit is from the match generally. You know, it's not from, hey, I actually would love to hold your hand in sickness and health. I just had, like, that woman's bio, your friend's bio, if someone wrote to it, I just had a kidney stone, it was the worst day of my life, they're already being vulnerable. They're already connecting. That is a really good match.
2: Hmm. It's a great point. So you're hitting on something that I want to turn to another On Point listener for, this idea of attraction in the app. Mm-hmm. So On Point listener Steve Osler lives in Highland, Utah. He says he's middle-aged. He's recently divorced, so he's re-entering the dating scene. He's joined the apps, but he says he has a problem with them.
11: In a world where dating apps are focused on quick glances of physical attraction, I worry that too many people are missing the profiles of people with whom they would have the kind of deeper connection that they claim to seek. Clearly, attraction is important, but visual attraction, as opposed to an attraction to personality, has different importance.
2: Jared, your thoughts on that?
3: My thoughts are that Steve is his name,
2: Steve,
3: correct?
2: Yep.
3: Steve is doing what I'm talking about that a lot of women do too, is thinking that women are swiping for the same way he's swiping. You know, and I think Steve, who's worried about attraction, he might not be getting a lot of matches and going, well, the women aren't thinking I'm hot. And I would argue that I don't think a lot of women are swiping that way. I think he's thinking of things through a male gaze and a male view. And I think he might have a profile that he thinks is better than it is. Men make profiles to like rush a fraternity, and women make profiles where they hide in their own profiles. So his profile might be him hunting and fishing and a camera angle. He's recently divorced, so I'm assuming every picture comes from below his chin. I don't, you know, recently, I'm just saying, like, I'm a detective a lot of times, and just hearing Steve, I think this is a guy who has not asked one woman to help him take a picture. His profile might come off, you know, bad lighting and looks like someone who's maybe dangerous, and he's not giving a lot.
2: Steve, I'm just going to say, you might have to send in your profile.
3: I would love to see
2: and
3: it.
2: And prove Jared right or wrong here. Just justice for Steve.
3: Right. But he's so caught up on an attraction, but that's not, you know, again, like, you know, when I talk about men not thinking of being murdered, you know, like, he's kind of that perspective. Like, I think there's a lot of boxes that a lot of women want to check for safety on a man's profile that maybe Steve's not thinking about, he's thinking about attraction.
2: You know, I hear Steve when he says that there's a deeper connection that might just be missed if we are encouraged to look at looks first. And I relate to that in the sense that all of my relationships followed the sort of like friends to more than friends trajectory. And that is not how the dating apps work. You have to really be able to see yourself with that person immediately. And
3: totally.
2: I wonder, like, is that actually more efficient, or are these apps and other technological tools depriving us of the slower burn that allows some couples to build a deeper connection that don't start as a physical connection, as Steve says?
3: The dating apps, I think the dating apps are distracting us from doing the other parts of the pie that we should be doing. If the dating apps are your whole dating pie, then you're going to feel that way. But that's, we went from a world with no dating apps to a world with dating apps. So there's other ways to date. And I agree with you that, like, the way you kind of match on a dating app is not allowing for a slow burn. But, like, I would say that there's other ways to date that do. There's other ways to meet people that do. Like, I think if that's, you're asking for, you know, you're asking for McDonald's to be the Cheesecake Factory. And I just don't think that's what it is.
2: Okay, I want to hear from one more listener here, Jared. This is Kyle Joyner, who lives in Helena, Montana. He says, it's a wonderful place to live, but given how rural the state is, it's a hard place to date.
12: And you might just have to be willing to go the distance, which is to say drive 1-2 hours one way for a date or to work on building a relationship, which is more difficult because distance relationships are much harder to maintain in the beginning. And also, they also knock out a lot of the spontaneity and just ease that can be had when you meet someone and are dating someone more locally. So that is a problem here, comparable to big cities. If you do find someone who meets a lot of your criteria or some of your criteria, you might just be inclined to settle because your odds of finding someone are low.
2: So, Jared, I've heard people say dating in a rural area is hard. I've heard people say that dating in a big city like New York is hard. Where do you land on this?
3: There's no dating Garden of Eden. If there was, I'm smiling and laughing as I hear him because, listen, we did You Up Live in 19 different cities in the country. We hear from the whole world on dating. Like, I've heard everywhere, everyone thinks their town is the worst for dating. Everyone thinks that. I mean, there was a saying that we heard a lot in San Francisco and in the tech area of the country. And the women would say, the odds are good, but the goods are odd. And I thought that was so funny. So the women were saying, there's a lot of men here, but they're a little bit weird and they're kind of like engineering types. Now, I hear what this guy's saying and I agree that's a problem. But, you know, you move you move to a big city and you feel like you're replaceable. You feel like you're not, you know, like everyone in New York says that everyone's disposable. And then you go to a rural area, there's not a lot of people to choose from. And, you know, I don't really know what to say to someone other than that sucks. You know, like because if I was in his position, you have to, you know, there's a little bit of like pain tolerance here. Is he happier in the place he is while being alone and still dating there and trying, or is it time to move? And then it's like, you know, are you moving for to find a relationship because that's a better place that fits your personality? Like, there's someone that heard that thing about tech area and they're like looking for an oddball. And then maybe they're living in New York and they're like, maybe I should be in, you know, Silicon Valley, you know, like, because I'll find my oddball there. I don't know. Yeah. I just think you're never going to find everything. And there's no place that is where men are, you know, committing to long-term relationships and, you know, women are hooking up on the first date. There's no Eden.
2: Yeah. Jared, we are so quickly running out of time here, but I do just want to ask, you know, the hope with this book was that it would help people. But, mm-hmm. you know, I know you wrote it, you were single when you wrote it. You're in a relationship now. So I wonder, did writing the book help you in any way in your own sort of search or figuring out what love would look like for you?
3: Absolutely. Absolutely. It, you know, I wrote the book, while I was dating someone and I ended that relationship and then we got back together after the book was written. And there's a lot of stories in here about things that I had to review and look over and reassess. And I do think, like, if anyone's looking to get back with their ex, just have them write a book first. and
2: so there's
3: recount
2: hope.
3: All their stories.
2: There's
3: and
2: hope.
3: Yeah. So no, but I'm very happy, and it is to me, it's a beautiful story. So
2: well, Jared Fried, comedian and author of Walking Red Flag: Dating Advice from Your Favorite Guy Friend. Thank you so much for joining us.
3: It was a pleasure. Thank you.
2: There is hope, everyone. I'm Amory Sievertson. This is On Point.

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For our panel, we had a blast chatting with hilarious stand-up comedian and proud Tijuana native, Lourdes Ayón, all about where political activism and comedy collide. Spoiler, it gets good. Hope you love the interview as much as we

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7: 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I'm Steve Inskeep.
8: And I'm Michelle Martin. Good morning. The queen of country music, Dolly Parton, is being remembered around the world. And not just for her contributions to music, but also to children's literacy, education, business, disaster recovery, and public health. It's hard to decide what to focus on in reflecting on who she was and what she meant to us. But music journalist Tom Rowland says there's one thing about her that resonates with him the most. And he's here with us to tell us about that now. Welcome, Tom. Thanks so much for joining us.
9: Thanks for having me, Michelle.
8: And I'm sorry for your loss. I mean, we all thought we knew Dolly, but you did know Dolly, and it's a tough day. We met you because you co-wrote Dolly Parton's final book, which came out last year, Star of the Show, My Life on Stage. And across all the stories she shared, you told us that there was a theme of resilience. Why do you say that?
9: Well, she managed, you know, we all have hard times in our lives and stuff, and she always seemed to manage to bounce back and do it in a way that she, you know, advanced even farther than maybe she had before. I mean, you think about, like, the hard times she had in her duets with Porter Wagoner, and, you know, then when she broke out as a solo artist, she was in severe debt to him, and it was a really hard climb back. And, of course, we all know she did very well in terms of her wealth. There was a period in 1982 when she had some health issues and she was trying to work through them, and a doctor had told her not to go on stage, and she did anyway and ended up having to have major surgery and was off the road for a number of months. And that incident, she really did a lot of reflecting while she was laid up. And if you'll remember, in 1987, when she took over the ABC variety show, there were all these media stories around how much weight she had lost and how skinny she was. And she had basically, during that period, decided, sort of made a prayer and committed herself to do a better job of taking care of herself, sleeping better, eating better. I mean, she used that health incident

0: This is NPR News.
1: This is Bird Note. When they migrate, tiny songbirds that spend most of their lives on land fly hundreds of miles over the ocean at a stretch. And they get tired. That's why the first

0: 2022 suggests it could be more common than once thought. A group of oceanographers spent a few weeks in the Mediterranean Sea and noticed something unusual. Nearly every day that summer, more than one bird would land on their boat and spend a few minutes or a few hours aboard before flying away. And they weren't just seabirds like gulls. They were land birds that don't frequent the high seas, apparently catching their breath on the boat and then resuming their epic journeys. The researchers think that there are now enough ships in the busy Mediterranean trade routes that some birds might use them as stopover sites when the weather turns bad. Like any expert traveler, birds know how to use their resources to make it to their destination. For BirdNote, I'm Ariana Rimmel.
1: Political leaders in Venezuela are negotiating a possible transition to democracy. That's been tried many times before, but the removal of former President Nicolas Maduro is giving some Venezuelans hope. This time may be different. That's next time on The World. 2 p.m. on KPBS.
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4: I'm Michelle Martin.
5: And I'm Mae Martinez. Poor Wile E. Coyote cannot catch a break.
6: Meep, meep.
5: Just when it looked like he was finally going to catch the Roadrunner, his Acme rocket-powered roller skates exploded. Then there was a time his Acme catapult defied the laws of physics, sending a giant boulder backward instead of forward. Foiled again. But Wile E. Coyote finally gets even when he lawyers up to sue Acme for defective product. Now that is the premise of a new movie called Coyote vs. Acme. It's a live-action take on the classic Roadrunner cartoons with cameos from your favorite Looney Tunes characters. And it stars Will Forte as the Coyote's attorney.
7: Have you ever pulled the ripcord of your parachute and only a bunch of silverware comes out?
8: It's not your fault.
5: Will Forte joins us now. Will, really, this feels like a buddy comedy about two lovable losers. I hate to call you a loser there. It's your character. I'm not calling you a loser, but it's Wile E. Coyote and your character, Kevin Avery. So tell us about Kevin Avery.
9: I'm used to that characterization. Kevin Avery is a down on his luck attorney. He's kind of given up. He likes to settle all of his cases. He's not up for the fight. Then he is approached by Wile E. Coyote, who wants to take on the Acme Corporation. So it really is all about the little guy taking on the major corporation. It's a real David versus Goliath story. And it, for people who don't know, this is in the Who Framed Roger Rabbit vein, where it's live action and it's all these animated things who are colliding with the live action world.
10: Excuse me, Your Honor. My client would like me to show you this defective Acme rocket scape. And as you can see, there's a faulty on switch. Nothing.
5: We've seen Acme's products fail the Coyote over and over again for decades. And I never thought to think, well, why doesn't he complain about it?
9: Exactly. He is the strong, silent type. I didn't know this until I was doing an interview the other day with the director. And at some point, they were toying with the idea of actually having the Coyote speak, which would have, and they very wisely said, like, oh, this feels weird.
5: Thank
9: we
5: God.
9: Should have him just carry signs and present signs the way he does in the old cartoons. And it's so interesting how emotional I could get over this character that hasn't said a word the entire movie.
4: My client has a long history with acne.

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2: Good morning. I'm Tori Peck with a check on traffic. We're starting with some trouble in Carlsbad with a crash on the South 5 at Poinsettia. Looks like everything has moved to the center divide, so not a big backup there. They are calling for medics, so that could change. For now, though, Oceanside to the split should take you about 25 minutes. North 5, we're still okay out of our South Bay. Same for the North 805, about 20 minutes, 54 to the 52. 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
3: Good morning. I'm Michelle Martin. Almost 1,800 people in Japan helped move a castle this week. Hirosaki Castle was moved to repair some earthquake damage, and now it needs to be put back. Japanese officials are using a method called hikiya, in which a structure is moved without being dismantled. Teams alternated pulling on ropes to inch the 360-ton building toward its original location. They got about 6 feet closer this weekend. How many people can say they played tug-of-war with a castle and won? It's Morning Edition.
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5: This is Asian View from NHK World Japan. I'm Keiko Kitagawa. China has reacted sharply to an announcement by the U.S. that it will ratchet up sanctions on anyone doing business with Iran. China is one of Iran's major trading partners. A Chinese foreign ministry spokesperson says the sanctions have no legal basis.
6: China's cooperation with Iran is conducted within the framework of international law and should not be interfered with or disrupted.
5: China was reacting to a statement by U.S. Treasury Secretary Scott Bessent that Washington will unleash what he called an economic onslaught against Iran's financial connections around the globe. Bessent says countries violating the sanctions could be shut out of the dollar-based international economy. It took thieves just 10 seconds to steal luxury watches worth more than $1.2 million from a store in Tokyo. Police say the smash-and-grab heist happened when two men entered a watch store in the Nakano Broadway shopping complex at noon on Tuesday. They say one of them smashed a display case with a hammer and grabbed four foreign-made watches. Five employees were in the store at the time, but no one was injured. At least one of the men apparently made his getaway on an electric scooter. Authorities in China's Hubei province have launched an investigation after dealers allegedly dipped a shipment of cabbages in a solution containing formaldehyde. They say the aim was to keep the vegetables fresh. Formaldehyde is a toxic chemical considered to be a carcinogen. Its use in food processing is banned in China. Authorities are tracking distribution routes and taking measures to prevent the cabbages from entering the market. We are broadcasting from NHK in Tokyo. Thousands of people have been forced to evacuate after Typhoon Nara triggered landslides and flooding in Vietnam. Nara was lingering over the Gulf of Tonkin on Monday. The typhoon didn't make landfall, but it brought torrential rain to the northern part of Vietnam. The hardest hit areas include the mountainous provinces of Lan Son and Bac Ninh. Some areas saw more than 300 millimeters or 12 inches of rain in the 24 hours to Monday evening. Some roads have been blocked, isolating communities and hampering rescue efforts. Japan is raising application fees for foreign nationals who want to change their residency status or apply for permanent residence. The changes take effect on October 1st. The fee to apply for permanent residency is currently $63. This will be raised to about $1,250. Applications will be available in person only. The current fee when renewing or changing resident status is set at a uniform $38 at an official counter and about $35 online. It will be raised to just over $205 at a counter and about $170 online for one-year stays. The Japan Car Sharing Association is offering temporary use of vehicles free of charge to people who lost their cars in recent floods in Chiba Prefecture. The area adjoining Tokyo was hit by a powerful storm earlier this month. The storm dumped about three times the average August rainfall on Chiba City in less than a day. It left about 2,700 vehicles submerged across the prefecture. The association has started providing vehicles to applicants in the city of Oami-Shirasato. Free use of passenger cars will be provided for up to 7 days and 3 days for small trucks. One applicant says his two vehicles were flooded in the storm.
7: I had to write off one of them. I'm relieved that I now have a vehicle so I can go shopping again.
5: The association says it had received 129 applications as of Tuesday morning. Fishers in southwestern Japan have reported good catches of spiny lobsters after the season opened last Friday. A boat offloaded its haul of the local specialty in Fukuejima Island in Nagasaki Prefecture around dawn on Sunday. A special tool was used to carefully remove the lobsters from nets to prevent damage to their antennae and legs. The city bans catching the lobsters during their spawning period, which runs from May 20th through August 20th. Most of the catch was shipped to markets in western Japan. This is Asian View from NHK World Japan.
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2: This Carlsbad crash on the South 5 near Poinsettia, everything is out of lanes and I don't see a backup there. Still pretty much up to speed, Oceanside to the split. It's about 25 minutes. South 15 is starting to slow a little bit more through Temecula. For the most part, though, it's pretty nice in our far north county. And North 5 and 805 are still moving along pretty nicely out of our South Bay and no problems for you out of our East County. 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
3: Good morning. This is the California Report. I'm Adi Bolaños in San Francisco. Nearly 300,000 K-12 students experienced homelessness last school year, a 10% increase since the last recorded peak in 2019. That's according to a new report from UCLA released today, which looked at student homelessness rates in the years following the COVID-19 pandemic. Grace Kim is the lead researcher behind the report. She says that student homelessness disproportionately affects Black, American Indian, and Alaskan Native students.
8: For the past 5 or 6 years, it's been a pretty consistent trend that specifically those student groups experience higher rates of homelessness compared to other student groups.
3: Last month, California allocated a one-time grant of over $100 million to identify homeless students. Kim says more funding like that on a state, local, and school district level is needed to combat student homelessness. At the state capitol, a bill that would make it easier for people to sue federal agents for civil rights violations has advanced. Cap Radio's Laura Fitzgerald has more.
9: The bill would create a pathway for people to sue a federal, state, or local officer if they violate their constitutional civil rights. Proponents say people should be able to sue if they're wrongfully detained or injured during an enforcement action. Democratic Assemblymember Mark Gonzalez.
10: It's simple. If federal law won't hold federal officials accountable for violating the Constitution, then it is the responsibility of every state to do so instead.
9: It's one of many bills Democrats introduced attempting to regulate federal ICE agents in response to the Trump administration's immigration crackdown in Los Angeles and elsewhere. Local law enforcement agencies oppose the measure and argue it would increase their legal liability. Republicans voted no on the bill. It faces a final vote in the Senate before it can head to the governor's desk. For the California Report, I'm Laura Fitzgerald in Sacramento.
11: The Trump administration's deportation policies are separating families across the country. And for some children left behind, that separation can take a serious toll on their mental health and well-being. Here in California, nearly 5 million people live in mixed-status households, where at least one family member is undocumented. Today, we're diving deeper into how immigration arrests are affecting children and their communities in Los Angeles with Cora Cervantes, a reporter with MindSight News. Hi, Cora. Welcome.
12: Good to be here.
11: So you spoke with children directly affected by the immigration raids and arrests. What has their experience been like?
12: You know, he is very aware that his dad is not with him. I got to sit down with him and watch him play. And the entire playtime, he kept on talking about papi the whole time. ¿Dónde está papi? Where is papi? So you see the absence. And in teenagers, I noticed just a state of, you know, what some experts called parentification. So them also trying to parent their younger siblings or parent their parents in terms of keeping them calm and reassuring them that things are going to be okay. And so I saw a mix of a lot of things, but basically a lot of anxiety, signs of depression, decreased sense of security and self.
11: Oh, it sounds like that's taking a real toll on their mental health. But you also report about their physical health as well, right?
12: Well, it has an impact on their physical health as well because they're interrelated. The stress and anxiety that we feel, it translates to the way that our body operates, you know, from like our heart rate to the quality of our sleep. And obviously that not only impacts their physical health, but that translates to their learning outcomes, you know, their everyday quality of life. And so you do see that in them as well.
11: When kids don't feel safe in their communities, what are some of the consequences of that?
12: I spoke to psychiatrists and to, you know, social workers that work with these families. And so one of the things that really stayed on my mind, especially for younger children, is as they're starting to build attachment, they don't build secure attachment in a community that feels unsafe. And that translates to their ability to relate to others, to build relationships with others. So it really ruptures a complete sense of trust in others and themselves. And so this impacts their ability to open up to learning new things, whether it be at school or, you know, simple things like maybe a sport they might play or an art activity they could have engaged in that completely closes them off.
11: Right. And you mentioned kind of some of the short-term impacts, but what are longer-term impacts of these immigration raids on kids and their families?
12: You know, these children are potentially a long-term risk of not just the toxic stress, but the physical and mental illness that emerges from it. They will face higher risks of substance abuse, depression, higher suicide rates, difficulty establishing relationships in their lives. And so, you know, it's all of that's compounded with already existing challenges that they may face in relation to, you know, poverty or safety issues in their community. So it's just like this layer on top of layer that then yields an adult that will have a lot of challenges, both economically, but also emotionally in the way they navigate the world. All of this is leaving a long-term, potentially multi-generational impact on these families. And, you know, on a very human level, that's enough for people to be concerned from a, you know, community standpoint. But if we think about it from a societal, from an economic standpoint, like we're rupturing entire communities and security for everybody.
11: Cora, thank you so much for your reporting. We really appreciate it.
12: Thank you so much.
11: That was Cora Cervantes with MindSight News, which is a nonprofit, nonpartisan journalism organization that focuses on mental health and mental health policy in America.
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14: And that is the California Report for Wednesday, August 26th. We're a production of KQED News. I'm Eddie Bolaños. Thank you for listening and have a great day.

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4: Got a new crash northbound 805 Sereno Valley. Looks like it's mostly on the off-ramp, and I don't see a big slowdown there. It's still looking pretty nice out of our South Bay as well on that North 805. Same for the North 5, the 54 to the 52 will take you about 20 minutes. 20 minutes as well, West 8, El Cajon to the 5. South 5, they cleared a crash near Poinsettia. Okay, in our North County. Our far North County, South 15, a different story. It's getting pretty heavy through Temecula, kind of off and on to Rainbow. 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
2: Our South Bay freeways are starting to slow down a little bit more. The northbound 5 from E to Main, past Main, it looks great. North 805, a little heavier from Plaza to Home Avenue, and then you're set free after that. North 125, a little back up past the 94. West 94, we're okay into downtown. West 8 is okay. West 52, yeah, a little slowing starting the 125 kind of off and on to the top of the Summit. 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
5: This is Morning Edition from KPBS. I'm Corey Suzuki. The latest Supreme Court ruling on mail-in ballots is not sitting well with California voters. As KPBS reporter Alexander Nguyen explains, it may not result in any changes for the midterm elections, but it's adding uncertainty to voting habits for many San Diegans across the county.
6: In March, President Donald Trump signed an executive order restricting mail-in ballots. 23 states, including California, sued. The Supreme Court lifted the injunction, saying it was too early for the states to sue because the order hasn't been implemented yet. Trump has railed against mail-in ballots since losing the 2020 election, claiming voter fraud. Stephen Goggin is a political science professor at San Diego State University.
7: Voter fraud via mail or other means are exceedingly rare.
6: He says the ruling creates uncertainty about the preferred method by which most San Diegans cast their votes.
7: If those don't go out, then people have to figure out how to vote in person, right, or get ballots via alternative means.
6: More than 90% of San Diego voters cast the ballots by mail. Goggin says other legal challenges to the order remain. Secretary of State Shirley Weber says California's elections rule remains in place while legal challenges continue. Alexander Nguyen, KPBS News.
5: Concerns over food safety are growing this summer after a series of scares. While foodborne illnesses generally go up in the summer, some experts say it's a window into a broken food system. Aaron Gross is the director of the Center for Food Systems Transformation at the University of San Diego. KPBS Midday Edition host Jade Heinemann spoke to him about the recent outbreaks.
8: The parasite Cyclosporia has been making headlines all this summer. While infections seem to be going down nationally, many people are really just reevaluating where they get their produce and how they prepare it. What's the rippling effect that you've seen so far from this outbreak?
9: Well, it's in some ways really good to see this much attention on our food system. Obviously, this is a really unfortunate and dramatic case of foodborne illness. Cyclosporia is something that can leave you sick for weeks. This is not your typical kind of 24-hour flu. And so I'm, unfortunate circumstances raising really significant awareness. So definitely people are asking what they can do, but what folks are going to find out is that this is a social problem. There are very minimal things you can do in your own kitchen, and you're probably already doing them. So one of the things I'm really delighted to be seeing is people are, wondering, do all these cuts in the government have an effect? What sort of responsibility infrastructure do we have? And those questions could lead to us all being safer.
8: Hmm. What tools do we have right now to identify outbreaks and other issues with food safety, like if something needs to be recalled?
9: So if we're talking about the Food and Drug Administration or the USDA, which in different ways are responsible for checking for food safety, tracing back when we have outbreaks like we have, holding people accountable, they've lost something like 20% of their workforce. And when we start to drill down and look at the parts of their workforce that they have lost, this is where, to me, it gets really alarming. We see that it's the most experienced personnel are being eliminated, people with 15 to 20 years experience. We saw, especially at the USDA, that the cuts were concentrated specifically among the people doing investigative work. one of the kind of regulations put on hold by the administration was a traceability rule that would have basically required producers like like CoCitrus here in San Diego to provide a lot more information when a recall occurs. As it turned out, in the case of some of these recalls recently, we've had literally volunteer retirees compiling the list of retailers because they couldn't get it from the companies. So we've got a kind of diminution of the staff, particularly the investigative staff, the postponing of a traceability rule, which the government developed, and we could talk about other rules that have been suspended. And when you look at the picture and you look at who's lobbying for these various suspensions, it seems pretty clear we're talking about making it harder to identify who is responsible when these things occur. And that means they go on longer, there's less incentive for the companies to improve.
8: When did these policy changes start?
9: The ones I'm referring to are with the Trump administration, but I would not want to say that we have a situation where agriculture was wonderfully regulated and then the current administration came in and changed it. This is, from my perspective, a bipartisan problem where the food industry simply has disproportionate power. I don't see any industry getting away with the kind of things that the food industry gets away with. And 90% of the time, what I mean by that is really the meat, poultry, and egg industry.
8: What other vulnerabilities do these outbreaks reveal about our food system?
9: Centralization. You know, with the Cyclospora outbreak, the scale of it reveals one of the dangers in a system that's this big. When we hand things over to these corporations and these more bureaucratic structures, we get certain efficiencies. But if we don't build a regulatory apparatus, what we get is really big problems. Because when they break, it is not just a local farm. It's this massive system.
8: So you point to a few solutions there in what you're saying, some systemic solutions. What do you do individually?
9: Yeah. So in terms of food safety, my behavior has not changed. When things are not cooked, you want to be a little more careful about them. You know, washing your hands, washing your cutting boards, having separate sponges for different things. Those are the ones I would follow.
8: Well, I sure appreciate all of your insight on this. Professor, thank you so much for joining us.
9: Thank you. Been great being here.
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2: National City Crash, North 805-47th. Looks like everything's on the shoulder, but not before backing things up. From the 54, it's now pretty solid up to the 15, and then it picks right back up. North 5, a little heavier out of our South Bay from H up to Main, and then past Main looks great. West 94, you're still okay into downtown. North 125, getting a little heavy from Hamishaw off and on past the 94. And South 15, tough speeds now through Temecula. 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
15: From Marketplace in Washington, I'm Kimberly Adams. The Commerce Department just released the July Personal Consumption Expenditures Price Index. Core PCE, the Fed's preferred inflation measure, was up 3.3% compared to last year. Marketplace's Nancy Marshall-Genzer joins me with more. Good morning, Nancy.
16: Good morning.
15: So the PCE has been higher than the Fed's inflation target of 2% for more than 5 years. What's going on?
2: Well, there are still stubborn pockets of inflation. And Kimberly, I talked to Ben Ayers about this. He's a senior economist at Nationwide. And he says there are two main causes of current inflation in core PCE, the number the Fed watches most closely, which strips out volatile food and energy prices. One cause is the massive AI build-out. Ayers says skyrocketing demand for computer chips has pushed up prices for consumer electronics like cell phones.
16: Higher prices for Apple and other key electronics coming through because they have to pay a lot more for the chips and the memory prices. And we're seeing a modest increase in consumer costs there.
2: Ayers says the second cause of inflation in the core PCE is tariffs. He says there's some bleed through of tariff costs, especially for products made out of metal because of President Trump's import taxes on steel and aluminum.
15: So how does all of this affect what the Fed might do at its next meeting on interest rates next month?
2: Well, Ayers thinks the Fed will leave interest rates unchanged in September. But remember, we still have some data coming in before then, including the all-important August jobs report.
15: And later this week, we're going to get the University of Michigan's final consumer survey for August.
2: Right. And this is something the Fed also watches closely, because if people lose faith in the Fed's ability to control inflation and they expect inflation to rise, say, 3% a year, retailers will raise prices by 3% and workers will demand raises to keep up.
15: Marketplace's Nancy Marshall-Genzer. Thank you, Nancy.
2: You're welcome.
15: Turning to the Middle East, the U.S. says our forces in the region have been keeping oil traffic flowing through the Strait of Hormuz, but independent trackers can't seem to account for all of it. The Wall Street Journal's Georgi Kontchev looked into the discrepancy. He joins me from Dubai. Georgi, welcome.
17: Hi there.
15: How much oil does the United States government say is getting through the Strait of Hormuz these days?
17: Right. The U.S. government says that around 8 to 9 million barrels a day are coming out of Hormuz every day. Which is a considerable amount, especially given that there's also oil coming through other bypass pipelines. So if you take that as a true number, we're pretty close to the levels that were coming out of the Gulf before the war. So if that number is correct, then the global market has a lot of oil coming out.
15: And what did your reporting find in terms of whether that number is correct?
17: Well, we found that the government is putting out these numbers around 8 to 9 million barrels a day. These are the latest that they put out. They're saying, they have obviously the U.S. Navy in the region, so they can see everything that's coming in and out. Independent companies that track these things, these are shipping monitors that look at satellite images, they look at radio frequencies. They cannot account for all that. They find that there is oil coming out, considerable amount, but it's not 8 or 9 million. They can find all the way between 2 to 6 million. So again, these things, the U.S., the trackers do acknowledge that the U.S. has a bigger picture here and is better informed. But at least independently, the number cannot be, as of today, cannot be completely recognized. Now, 2 to 6 million is still a considerable amount. But it's just that right now with the oil market, the global oil market, operating with a shortage, every million counts.
15: What does it mean for traders and ultimately regular consumers if nobody can agree on how much oil is actually getting through the Strait of Hormuz these days?
17: It means that creates a lot of volatility for the oil market, because ultimately we have around 100 million barrels a day of daily supply of oil in normal times. Right now, we don't know exactly how much it is, but it is definitely a shortage of several million barrels a day. So those millions is what counts for the market. And every piece of news or reporting that comes out or data that comes out that shows either there's less oil coming out or more crude coming out of the region is moving prices very rapidly. What that means for consumers is that the volatility in prices is increasing the price at the pump or decreasing them at a very rapid succession. Companies cannot plan with their budgets. Governments cannot plan because they don't know how long and how high the oil price might be.
15: Georgi Kontchev is a foreign correspondent at the Wall Street Journal based in Dubai. Thank you so much.
17: Thank you.
15: Let's do the numbers. Brent crude is trading down 1.5% at $87.30 a barrel. The Dow is up about 12 points, basically flat. The S&P 500 is up 0.1%, and so is the NASDAQ. And out just now, a court filing revealed Meta, which owns Facebook and Instagram, will pay up to $17.1 billion and make changes to its apps to settle claims it violated federal privacy laws as well as consumer protection laws. Meta is currently down slightly in early trading.
14: Marketplace Morning Report is supported by VantageScore, the predictive credit score that helps lenders accurately assess an additional 33 million consumers using accurate, alternative, and trended data. VantageScore.com. And by Horizon 3, bringing the attacker's perspective to cybersecurity by helping organizations autonomously test, fix, and verify their defenses against AI-powered threats. Horizon3.ai.
15: And like many, we're remembering Dolly Parton this morning. Kate Bond, chief economist at the Institute for Women's Policy Research, says Parton's success in the entertainment industry and philanthropy made her a role model for women in the workplace.
18: She did all of these huge things while also never compromising her femininity and always done up with huge hair and makeup. And so to be able to do both things and be taken so seriously, I think is really important for women to see and to follow that image.
15: That was economist Kate Bond remembering Dolly Parton. In Washington, I'm Kimberly Adams with the Marketplace Morning Report. From APM, American Public Media.
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2: And North 805 47th crash has cleared out of lanes. It's adding to the slowing, though, from the 54 to the 15. Past the 15, it looks pretty good. North 5, a little bit busier as well out of Chula Vista from H. It's solid to Main, and then it picks up after that. Southbound 5, we're okay in our North County. Our far North County, a bit heavy. South 15 through Temecula, a little bit into Rainbow, and then it picks up again. West 52, a little jam up before you get on the summit. 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
24: Live from NPR News in Washington, I'm Windsor Johnston. Tech giant Meta has reached a settlement with a coalition of states over allegations that Facebook and Instagram harmed young users and misled the public about those risks. The case also accused the company of improperly collecting children's personal data. Under the settlement, Meta will have to pay $17 billion. The agreement was reached during trial in federal court led by the state of California. Stocks on Wall Street opened higher this morning as the Commerce Department reported sticky inflation. NPR's Scott Horsley reports the Dow Jones Industrial Average was up about 11 points in early trading.
25: Consumer prices in July were up 3.7% from a year ago, according to the Commerce Department's inflation yardstick, which is closely tracked by the Federal Reserve. That's the same annual rate of price hikes as the month before. Prices rose 0.2% between June and July, and personal spending rose by a similar amount. Personal income rose a little faster during the month, so people were able to sock a little more money away. The personal savings rate rose to 3%, which is the highest it's been since April. The chipmaker NVIDIA is set to report quarterly earnings later today after the market closes. NVIDIA is considered a bellwether of the artificial intelligence boom. Scott Horsley, NPR News, Washington.
24: The Trump administration is preparing to revoke the business and tourism visas of up to 200,000 people who have applied for asylum in the U.S. NPR Sergio Martinez Beltran has more on the new policy.
1: Tom Pigott, a spokesperson for the State Department, says getting a visa to later seek asylum is fraud. And that's because people applying for a tourist visa have to say why they're coming to the U.S. And the government is arguing that if the person did not tell the immigration officer they were planning on claiming asylum, they have essentially lied. And that's enough to revoke a visa.
24: NPR Sergio Martinez Beltran. President Trump's Board of Peace is criticizing a recent series of Israeli attacks in Gaza. NPR's Daniel Estrin reports.
4: The Israeli military has been blowing up Hamas weapons storage facilities in Gaza and carrying out targeted killings of Palestinians accused of taking part in the October 7th, 2023 attacks on Israel. The Board of Peace told Israel it opposes striking weapons depots because it disrupts efforts for Hamas to hand over weapons. The U.S.-backed board also said it objects to Israeli military action in Gaza beyond responding to genuine and imminent threats. That's according to an official with the Board of Peace not authorized to speak publicly. In Jerusalem, Israel has seized a facility run by the UN Agency for Palestinian Refugees, which Israel has banned from operating in Jerusalem. The move was condemned by the UN's Mideast Peace Coordinator. Daniel Estrin, NPR News, Tel Aviv.
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6: 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Director Ridley Scott returns with a post-apocalyptic thriller starring Jacob Elordi, Josh Brolin, Margaret Qualley, and Guy Pearce in theaters and IMAX August 28th. 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
5: Live from KPBS in San Diego, I'm Corey Suzuki. San Diego City golf courses are in the spotlight. KPBS Metro reporter Andrew Bowen says the city council is responding to a recent audit.
7: San Diego owns 11 golf courses, and 8 of them are leased to private operators. Auditors found many of those leases were in holdover status. That means the city was likely charging less than fair market value for the use of its property. Auditors also found the city hasn't been inspecting its leased golf courses regularly, and that raises the risk of the properties degrading and losing value. Councilmember Vivian Moreno says the problem of expired leases is not isolated to golf courses.
8: Around 25% of the city's leases are in holdovers, meaning we're leaving potential revenue on the table that could help fund critical services that our residents rely on, like arts and culture, libraries, and parks.
7: City officials agreed to implement all of the audit's recommendations. The audit notes golf courses operated by the city produce more revenue on average than those that are leased to private operators. Andrew Bowen, KPBS News.
5: The Tijuana Municipal Little League team, rather, has been eliminated from the World Series. The team lost 3-1 to Japan in Williamsport, Pennsylvania yesterday, ending its run in the tournament. Tijuana won its opener in the Little League World Series against Australia last week before falling to Japan and Nicaragua. The team's loss comes just 3 days after Bonita Bay Sweetwater Valley was eliminated by a team from Alabama. Sweetwater Valley was representing the United States West region. In the valleys, mostly sunny today. Highs from 93 to 98 in the western valleys to 98 to 103 near the foothills. In the desert, sunny this morning as well, becoming partly cloudy. Very hot with highs from 113 to 118. 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
2: Got a crash in Balboa Park on the southbound 163. A couple of cars and a motorcycle involved. They're in the process of clearing out of lanes, but already backing things up from Washington. North 5, a bit heavy now from H to Main. North 805, they cleared that crash in National City, but it's heavy from Bonita to the 15, a little bit into Mission Valley. 52 West is getting a little slower across the summit. 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
12: And I'm Michelle Martin. Good morning. There are so many aspects of Dolly Parton's life to celebrate and mourn today. Her talents as a singer, songwriter, and musician, her philanthropy, her career as a businesswoman, theme park owner. She died yesterday in Nashville at the age of 80. According to a statement from a representative, she had recently been diagnosed with cancer. She drew on her own life for some of her most popular songs, like Jolene, which was inspired by a bank teller who seemed to have a crush on her husband. Jolene.

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3: Big problem on the southbound 163 just before you get into downtown. Two cars and a motorcycle. They're working on clearing off to the right shoulder, but really back things up from the 8. Westbound 8, so far so good. A little slow in La Mesa. North 805, they cleared a crash in National City, but it's pretty slow from the 54 to the 15. A little bit into Mission Valley. North 5 backing up out of Chula Vista. It's almost J into downtown. And this crash, West 70 at Jefferson, that moved out of lanes a little slow there. 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
4: Good morning, Scott Bass with your surf report. Steep 12-second tropical swell is solid. The surf is 6 feet plus from Oceanside to the northern county line and parts of La Jolla. It's 3 to 4 feet plus.

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4: At West 94, hit with a crash at Bancroft. The right lane is blocked. Medics there with a couple of cars, so really heavy backed up from Avocado. More slowing College Grove into downtown. Heavy traffic into downtown on that North 5 from L. North 805, not much of a break anymore between Bonita and Governor Drive. 52 West, heavy Santee to the top of the summit. 56 West, it's now Black Mountain into Carmel Valley. And South 5 heavier out of Carlsbad off and onto Solana Beach. 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
5: Good morning. Scott Bass with your surf report. We have steep 12-second tropical swell, which is solid. Seeing waves of 6 feet plus from Oceanside to the northern county line and parts of La Jolla. The 180-degree energy bypasses much of San Diego, 3 to 4 feet at west and northwest-facing beaches. Let's call it waist to chest high there. High tide this morning, 9:47 a.m., a 4.4. The water estimated 72. Of note, a 78.6 degree reading on the buoy yesterday. Midday, west-southwest winds kick up a bit, 10 miles per hour. 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
7: Live from NPR News, I'm Lakshmi Singh. Hundreds of thousands of foreign nationals living in the U.S. could be at risk of losing their B-1 or B-2 visas issued over the last decade. State Department spokesman Tommy Pigott spoke to NPR's Morning Edition about the administration's plans to re-examine asylum applications by people who were initially cleared for a short-term visit.
8: If someone's applying for a tourist or business visa, that itself is temporary by its nature. It's given under the expectation and the clear expectation that someone returns home. So if they come to the United States and present something different, apply for a permanent status, that indicates a misrepresentation to the consular officer that was made, and therefore could be grounds for looking at that and saying, is a revocation appropriate of that visa?
7: Nearly 200,000 immigration visas are set to be revoked, according to a source familiar with the policy proposal who is not authorized to speak on the record. Researchers now have a better understanding of just how prevalent the degenerative brain disease known as CTE has been among former National Football League athletes. NPR's Becky Sullivan reports on a new study out this week that finds at least 25% of the former pro players who died between 2016 and 21 had CTE.
9: The average age of the brain donor cohort was 66 years old at death, meaning their professional football careers took place decades ago. The NFL, sport of football in general, has made a lot of changes since then. Helmets, for example, have gotten a lot more sophisticated in terms of protecting your brain. Dangerous tackles have been banned.
7: You're listening to NPR News.
10: Live from KPBS, this is Morning Edition. I'm Corey Suzuki. The San Diego City Council yesterday heard the results of an audit of the city's golf courses. The city owns 11 golf courses, and 8 of them are leased to private operators. Auditors found many of those leases were in holdover status. That means the city is likely charging less than fair market value for the use of its property. Councilmember Sean Elo Rivera called out one lease he says is a sweetheart deal. The agreement with the Fairbanks Ranch County Club, which was last renegotiated by former Mayor Kevin Faulkner in 2016.
11: Rich people's golf rounds are being subsidized at a $25,000 per year country club while their rec center hours are being slashed and they're being asked to pay more.
10: City officials agreed to implement all of the audit's recommendations. The audit noted golf courses operated by the city produce more revenue on average than those that are leased to private operators. Coming up on Morning Edition, concerns over food safety are growing this summer after a series of scares, leaving some people asking who's to blame. Some experts say it's a window into a broken food system.
12: So one of the things I'm really delighted to be seeing is people are, you know, wondering, do all these cuts in the government have an effect? What sort of responsibility infrastructure do we have? And those questions could lead to us all being safer.
10: More on what U.S. food safety reveals about our systems and values. That's coming up later in the hour here on KPBS. The San Diego Police Commission on Police Practices, rather, has issued a new set of recommendations aimed at preventing bias during traffic stops and investigations. The recommendations include banning traffic stops based on minor equipment or administrative violations and limiting stops to purposes supported by evidence or observed conduct. The Civilian Oversight Board sent the recommendations yesterday to the police department.
13: A westbound 94 Bancroft crash blocking the right lane. It's heavy from Avocado and slow College Grove to the 5. A crash on the south 125 just past the 8. It looks like it's in the right lane. A bit slow there. It's west 8 that's very busy from the 125 to Hotel Circle. North 805 almost solid from the 54 to the 52. South 5 getting heavier. Carlsbad into Solana Beach. 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
2: It's Morning Edition from NPR News. I'm Steve Inskeep.
14: And I'm Michelle Martin. Good morning. The social media company Meta and states suing it have agreed to a proposed settlement that would end a landmark child safety lawsuit. That settlement would require the parent company of Facebook and Instagram to pay $17 billion in penalties and to make changes to how its platforms operate. In a statement, Meta says, quote, "The framework we've negotiated will empower parents to easily manage how their children access our platforms," unquote. But the company also called for other social media platforms to join it for what it called an industry-wide solution. NPR's John Ruich has been following the trial, and he has the latest. Good morning, John.
15: Good morning.
14: This trial was scheduled to go another 5 weeks, but it looks like it might not go on that long.
15: Yeah, California, Colorado, New Jersey, and Kentucky had alleged that Meta designed Facebook and Instagram to be addictive to kids and that the company knew about risk to those users and hid that information from the public. They also alleged that Meta had violated a federal law against collecting data about kids under 13. Now there appears to be a settlement in the offing. Here's California Attorney General Rob Bonta.
16: Today, we've secured a settlement with Meta that will make social media less dangerous for our kids and make a world of a difference for children and their families.
15: So here's what his office says is in the proposed agreement. Meta will pay $17 billion to the states over 10 years. It will also change the way that its platforms work. There will be a daily time limit of 2 hours for users under 18 and a nighttime block, both of which can only be lifted by a parent. Minors will not see how many likes or reactions their posts get. Meta will put in place measures to identify and remove kids under 13 from its platforms, and it'll bring in an independent auditor, and it will be barred from making deceptive statements about its safety features. Now, I've reached out to Meta for a comment. This news just broke, but in court, the company denied the allegations.
14: Okay, so this $17 billion, put that into context for us, $17 billion over 10 years. Is that a lot for a social media giant like Meta?
15: Meta makes a ton of money. This is much bigger, though, than the penalties in previous lawsuits, but it's not as big as what it could have been. An initial estimate of potential penalties went as high as $1.4 trillion. But this case wasn't only about the money. You know, one thing experts said this trial would do and arguably has done is give the public a peek into what Meta knew about how its products could harm young users. It's part of a wave of cases against social media companies that some have compared to the lawsuits against cigarette makers in the 1990s, which changed their behavior and public opinion around smoking.
14: John, you've been in the courtroom throughout this trial, so tell us more about the testimony that has come out in the course of it.
15: Yeah, the trial kicked off in Oakland, California last week. Key testimony came from insiders who worked at Meta, including a whistleblower named Arturo Bejar. He testified that the company's culture was obsessed with increasing user numbers, and Meta's internal studies showed that young users were exposed to harmful experiences at much higher rates than the company acknowledged publicly. The states brought Instagram head Adam Mosseri to the stand and questioned him about the effectiveness of some of the features that they had added to Instagram to try to keep teens from using it too much. They accused Mosseri of publicly touting the use of one of those safety features called Take a Break, which is a feature that nudged kids to close the app. The reality was that it had very, very limited uptake by teens.
14: So what comes next?
15: The judge in the case has to approve the settlement for it to take effect. There are thousands of lawsuits against social media companies related to what some consider to be a youth mental health crisis, though. These have been brought by individuals, school districts, states. This case is one of several bellwethers that were meant to test some of the arguments against the companies. So a settlement likely changes the landscape pretty dramatically.
14: That is NPR's John Ruich. John, thank you.
15: You bet.
2: South Carolina Republicans have chosen Senator Darlene Graham to run for their party in November. She was appointed to fill the Senate seat of her late brother Lindsey Graham, and the election is to establish who has that job next year. Graham defeated Congressman Ralph Norman. South Carolina Public Radio's Luis Alfredo Garcia is covering this. Good morning.
17: Good morning. Thanks for having me.
2: Glad to have you. What did Darlene Graham say about her win?
17: So in her victory speech, she said she's ready to run and serve a full term.
18: We lost a giant in Lindsay. We've grieved as a family, and we've all grieved together as a state, haven't we? But tonight, you know what? We stand back up the way South Carolinians have done and look forward to the future.
17: So both Graham and Norman were making stops in different cities leading up to Tuesday, but Graham had the direct backing of President Donald Trump. And I mean, South Carolina is a solid red state where he's still influential.
2: Sure.
17: So, you know, he supported her appointment initially and then said at a rally in Myrtle Beach on Friday that he encouraged her to run. He straight up said, you know, he called her to run. And that northeast area of South Carolina where the rally was key to Graham's victory. The third place candidate in the August 11th special primary election, well, he won 8 Republican heavy counties in that area, and then he endorsed Graham, so she got a lot of those voters. Now she'll face Democratic nominee Annie Andrews in November.
2: So what do South Carolina voters tell you about why they supported her?
17: Bottom line, I was out at the polls talking to people on Tuesday. A lot of people liked that she was a political outsider, despite her brother's history. Trump's super PAC, MAGA Inc., spent more than $800,000 on the day before the election for get-out-the-vote robocalls and texts, so a lot of people were hearing about her leading up to Tuesday, and people felt like she stuck to conservative principles important to them, like her anti-abortion stance and being outspoken against illegal immigration. Now, Norman falls along the same lines in those regards.
2: Mm-hmm.
17: Nobody I talked to mentioned her recent debate performance where she said she was not that informed on national security. After being asked about Taiwan and the South China Sea, a lot of South Carolinians were really focused on issues specifically pertaining to South Carolina. And of course, for some people, it was her connection to Lindsey Graham. He essentially raised her after their parents died, and some voters I talked to really took that story to heart.
2: Yeah, so you're telling me, I think this is bottom line, a story of name brands, one of the names being Graham, but the other name being Trump. What does this say about the power of the Trump endorsement?
17: Well, to get there, we have to go back a couple months. So the candidate he first backed in the GOP gubernatorial runoff back in June lost. He actually ended up endorsing both candidates for governor shortly before that election. So now with Graham's win, he's taken some credit. He essentially cultivated her campaign. He called her and encouraged her to run. And we're seeing this in other places, too. We're seeing this in Oklahoma. Mike Mazzei, the Republican candidate for governor who Trump backed, he won the primary there by a very close margin and will be on the ballot. He'll face Democratic nominee Oklahoma House Minority Leader Cindy Munson. And it's a big victory for Trump here in the state, especially when leading up to Tuesday, polls hadn't really been released and nobody really knew how this race was going to go. It's a big victory for him.
2: Okay. South Carolina Public Radio's Luis Alfredo Garcia in Columbia, South Carolina. Thank you so much. Appreciate it.
17: Thank you.
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13: At West 94 Bancroft crash, they're in the process of clearing out of the right lane. It's heavy from Avocado and slow Euclid to the 5. North 5 heavy stuff, H into downtown. North 805 almost solid from the 54 to the 52. West 52, really heavy traffic, Santee to the top of the Summit. And South 15, you're in and out of traffic from Deer Springs to Villa Rancho. West 56 getting slow, almost the 15 into Carmel Valley. 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
10: This is Morning Edition from KPBS. I'm Corey Suzuki. The latest Supreme Court ruling on mail-in ballots is not sitting well with California voters. As KPBS reporter Alexander Nguyen explains, it may not result in any changes for the midterm elections, but it's adding uncertainty to voting habits for many San Diegans across the county.
21: In March, President Donald Trump signed an executive order restricting mail-in ballots. 23 states, including California, sued. The Supreme Court lifted the injunction, saying it was too early for the states to sue because the order hasn't been implemented yet. Trump has railed against mail-in ballots since losing the 2020 election, claiming voter fraud. Stephen Goggin is a political science professor at San Diego State University.
22: Voter fraud via mail or other means are exceedingly rare.
21: He says the ruling creates uncertainty about the preferred method by which most San Diegans cast their votes.
22: If those don't go out, then people have to figure out how to vote in person, right, or get ballots via alternative means.
21: More than 90% of San Diego voters cast the ballots by mail. Goggin says other legal challenges to the order remain. Secretary of State Shirley Weber says California's elections rule remains in place while legal challenges continue. Alexander Nguyen, KPBS News.
10: Concerns over food safety are growing this summer after a series of scares. While foodborne illnesses generally go up in the summer, some experts say it's a window into a broken food system. Aaron Gross is the director of the Center for Food Systems Transformation at the University of San Diego. KPBS Midday Edition host Jade Heinemann spoke to him about the recent outbreaks.
23: The parasite Cyclosporia has been making headlines all this summer. While infections seem to be going down nationally, many people are really just reevaluating where they get their produce and how they prepare it. What's the rippling effect that you've seen so far from this outbreak?
12: Well, it's in some ways really good to see this much attention on our food system. Obviously, this is a really unfortunate and dramatic case of foodborne illness. Cyclosporia is something that can leave you sick for weeks. This is not your typical kind of 24-hour flu. And so I'm, unfortunate circumstances raising really significant awareness. So definitely people are asking what they can do, but what folks are going to find out is that this is a social problem. There are very minimal things you can do in your own kitchen, and you're probably already doing them. So one of the things I'm really delighted to be seeing is people are, wondering, do all these cuts in the government have an effect? What sort of responsibility infrastructure do we have? And those questions could lead to us all being safer.
23: What tools do we have right now to identify outbreaks and other issues with food safety, like if something needs to be recalled?
12: So if we're talking about the Food and Drug Administration or the USDA, which in different ways are responsible for checking for food safety, tracing back when we have outbreaks like we have, holding people accountable, they've lost something like 20% of their workforce. And when we start to drill down and look at the parts of their workforce that they have lost, this is where, to me, it gets really alarming. We see that it's the most experienced personnel are being eliminated, people with 15 to 20 years experience. We saw, especially at the USDA, that the cuts were concentrated specifically among the people doing investigative work. One of the kind of regulations put on hold by the administration was a traceability rule that would have basically required producers like CoCitrus here in San Diego to provide a lot more information when a recall occurs. As it turned out, in the case of some of these recalls recently, we've had literally volunteer retirees compiling the list of retailers because they couldn't get it from the companies. So we've got a kind of diminution of the staff, particularly the investigative staff, the postponing of a traceability rule, which the government developed, and we could talk about other rules that have been suspended. And when you look at the picture and you look at who's lobbying for these various suspensions, it seems pretty clear we're talking about making it harder to identify who is responsible when these things occur. And that means they go on longer, there's less incentive for the companies to improve.
23: When did these policy changes start?
12: The ones I'm referring to are with the Trump administration, but I would not want to say that we have a situation where agriculture was wonderfully regulated and then the current administration came in and changed it. This is, from my perspective, a bipartisan problem where the food industry simply has disproportionate power. I don't see any industry getting away with the kind of things that the food industry gets away with. And 90% of the time, what I mean by that is really the meat, poultry, and egg industry.
23: What other vulnerabilities do these outbreaks reveal about our food system?
12: Centralization. You know, with the cyclospora outbreak, the scale of it reveals one of the dangers in a system that's this big. When we hand things over to these corporations and these more bureaucratic structures, we get certain efficiencies. But if we don't build a regulatory apparatus, what we get is really big problems. Because when they break, it is not just a local farm. It's this massive system.
23: So you point to a few solutions there in what you're saying, some systemic solutions. What do you do individually?
12: Yeah, so in terms of food safety, my behavior has not changed. When things are not cooked, you want to be a little more careful about them. You know, washing your hands, washing your cutting boards, having separate sponges for different things. Those are the ones I would follow.
23: Well, I sure appreciate all of your insight on this. Professor, thank you so much for joining us.
12: Thank you. Been great being here.
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13: Westbound 94, a Bancroft crash. That's cleared out of the right lane. It's still pretty backed up behind it. You've got more slowing Euclid to the 5 and North 5 very heavy. It's before H into downtown, little slow into Mission Bay. North 805, not much of a break between Bonita and the 52. West 52, heavy traffic from Cuyamaca to the top of the summit and behind the 805. West 56, especially slow through Rancho Penasquitos. And South 5, it's Carlsbad to Solana Beach. 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
2: It's Morning Edition from NPR News. I'm Steve Inskeep.
6: And I'm Michelle Martin. Good morning. For years, as researchers learned more about the link between professional football and the degenerative brain disease known as CTE, one big question loomed. Just how common is it among former NFL players?
2: A new study out this week puts a number on it. At least 25% of former pro players who died between 2016 and 2021 had CTE.
6: Joining us to tell us more about this is NPR sports correspondent Becky Sullivan. Becky, good morning.
24: Hey, good morning, Michelle.
6: 25%. I mean, that sounds like a really significant number.
24: Yeah, I mean, it is. And in fact, I think it's the sort of actual prevalence is likely to be higher because CTE can only be diagnosed at death. And so it's really only definitively been found in folks whose brains were donated to scientists or who asked for that kind of autopsy. And so these researchers at Mass General Brigham, who put out this study this week, essentially they took a look at every brain that's been donated to this bank of samples that's held at Boston University. Then they compared that to a list of every football player who had appeared in at least one NFL game since 1949. Then they sort of narrowed the range down to those who had died between those years that we just heard, 2016 and 2021. And so that 25% number, that quarter, is the percentage of players who had been definitively diagnosed by these researchers with CTE. And so the true number they suggested would be higher because there are some people with a CTE diagnosis outside of that brain bank, for example, and then also just plenty of suspected cases that weren't ever autopsied in this way.
6: Are there questions that the study does not answer?
24: Oh, many. Yeah, for sure. I mean, for one, I think it just doesn't put a hard number right on this prevalence, that 25%. That's the minimum. Yes. And then actually at the sort of high end of the range, the extreme high end, they suggest that 98% could be the maximum. But that's obviously an extreme estimate because, you know, we know it's not a guarantee that professional football players will develop CTE because there are samples in the brain bank that were definitively cleared of it. And so the reality obviously is somewhere in the middle of that range. I think the other important thing to point out is that the average age of the brain donor cohort was 66 years old at death, meaning their professional football careers took place decades ago. The NFL, as you know, Michelle, and the sport of football in general has made a lot of changes since then. Helmets, for example, have gotten a lot more sophisticated in terms of protecting your brain. Dangerous tackles have been banned, which is not to say that this problem has gone away. Football involves a lot of hits, but that 25% plus number might not be true of players today. We just don't know.
6: Does this have implications for current and more recent NFL players?
24: Yeah, I mean, the researchers I spoke to, both involved with the study and not, really care about living players. And these headlines about CTE can be really scary for them because, obviously, this is a disease that is associated with some scary symptoms. And so here's Rachel Grashow. She is a neuroepidemiologist who helps run the Harvard Football Players Health Study. She was not involved in this new week's research, but here's how she put it.
0: So our concern is that the public and kitchen table conversations around CTE are creating hopelessness in living former NFL players. And this hopelessness may discourage them from reaching out to their doctors and getting treated for conditions like sleep apnea that are causing worrisome symptoms.
24: The research here basically is just quite fuzzy on what symptoms are actually directly caused by CTE versus other conditions. And so players shouldn't hesitate to seek medical care. Don't assume it's CTE. The NFL Players Association emailed players yesterday about this. You know, they said CTE might be significantly more common among players than they previously understood. The PA and the league itself both support research, but clearly this is a big deal and will be plenty talked about as we head into the season kicking off soon.
6: That is NPR's Becky Sullivan. Becky, thank you.
24: You're welcome.
2: Dr. Tina Shetty has been listening with us. She is a neurologist, author of the upcoming book, Healing the Brain, and she is here to help us understand what the findings mean for young people. Good morning.
7: Good morning.
2: The lead author of this study says that brain damage begins far before the NFL. How early?
7: The concern is really with the subconcussive blows, the ones that athletes don't necessarily go to a doctor or a neurologist with. They're not ever even seeing a physician for this because they don't even realize that it's dangerous. And the other concern is the cumulative effect of many of these subconcussive blows as the brain is developing. As the study pointed out, a lot of these hits probably happen in youth in contact sports and may or may not actually develop into concussions. And that is something that we as physicians and coaches are not able to monitor because they don't fully understand the dangers of those blows.
2: I just want to understand what you're telling me. You're telling me if I'm watching a football game or even a football practice and I say, man, that was a hard hit, and the player got up after the hit and walked away, that nevertheless was a dangerous incident.
7: We don't know that yet, and that's exactly the concern.
2: Okay, and you said something about repetition as well. I'd like to know how important that is. I mean, are one or two hard hits in youth not such a big deal, but the real problem is 10 years or 20 years of it?
7: Not necessarily. Every hit may or may not result in a concussion, which is a constellation of neurological symptoms chronologically following a blow to the head or the neck. So it's much easier to have a concussion than one realizes. It's also much easier to not even realize you have a concussion or really be in denial about it. And this is why awareness of concussion is one of the most important lessons from this study.
2: I hear your caution here. It sounds to me like you know you have a problem, but it is hard to get your hands around the exact scope of it or exactly what the danger is in any given hit.
7: Exactly.
2: Wow. I know that high schools have struggled with this. Sometimes they get a lot more careful. Sometimes they get a little less careful and say, listen, we got to play the game. How do you think high schools are doing with this issue?
7: High schools are improving a great deal. I think it's very different to how it was 20 years ago. And there are high school trainers and coaches, depending on the school and their resources, who are there on the field to look out for these injuries. Having said that, the ultimate danger is that only the person who's experiencing it can really speak up. So it's very important for others around them to be aware of the injury, to be cognizant, and to be educating youth, especially those who are participating in contact sports, of the risks of these injuries and the long-term consequences, which many people are not aware of.
2: I was in a meeting yesterday and a parent said I'd never want my kids to play football. If someone came to you asking for your recommendation, should I play football, what would you tell them?
7: I discuss this question very often, and it really is a very personal risk versus benefit ratio often. If the person is not someone who's had multiple concussions that took a long time to recover from, and if those concussions were not also close together. So it's really a discussion of the importance of contact sports in their life, as well as their potential personal risk of developing a neurological illness. So some people are perhaps maybe genetically more vulnerable or they may be more vulnerable because of other medical risk factors, whether it be a history of multiple concussions or migraines or other brain problem.
2: Dr. Tina Shetty, a neurologist, author of Healing the Brain, thank you so much.
7: Thank you so much.

0: Live from KPBS, I'm Corey Suzuki. Yesterday's Supreme Court ruling lifted the injunction on President Trump's executive order restricting mail-in ballots. But a political science professor at San Diego State says it may not change anything for the midterm elections. Professor Stephen Goggins says courts have longstanding precedents against changing election rules close to an election. But he says the decision is throwing uncertainty into the voting habits used by many San Diegans.
1: There are still these other court challenges in other courts right around the nation that are being made. And so we don't have a final word yet on what this means for mail-in balloting in California or anywhere else in the nation.
0: Californians overwhelmingly vote by mail. In the last election, the number was nearly 90%. Here in San Diego, that number was 92%. The San Diego Commission on Police Practices has issued a new set of recommendations aimed at preventing bias during traffic stops and investigations. The recommendations include banning traffic stops based on minor equipment or administrative violations and limiting stops to purposes supported by evidence or observed conduct. The Civilian Oversight Board sent the recommendations yesterday to the San Diego Police Department for consideration and a response. An extreme heat warning is in effect for parts of San Diego and Imperial counties this week. Patchy fog along the coast this morning before 11 a.m. Otherwise, mostly sunny with a high near 89 degrees. In the mountains, sunny this morning, then partly cloudy with a chance of showers. 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
3: It's Here and Now. When Bill Gates talks or writes, people tend to pay attention. In a new essay, the founder of Microsoft says the turbulent AI era is here. Artificial intelligence, he says, will either be the greatest equalizer ever invented or the worst source of injustice. Lots to discuss. Let's bring in Robin Farzad, host of Full Disclosure. Hey, Robin.
4: Hello.
3: So Bill Gates in this essay has a lot to say on the speed of AI, the risks, the promises. What strikes you?
4: Well, let's establish first that his credentials in this space, Microsoft, is larger than it has ever been. And so he's successfully traversed the era of the desktop PC, the birth of the internet, the World Wide Web, antitrust, cloud, everything that has happened, and now is spending trillions of dollars on AI. So he knows a thing or two about it. And his predictive capabilities, let's not forget that exactly 5 years before the pandemic, he said that the world is going to face, there's a huge risk of something like the pandemic happening.
3: Yeah.
4: So even though his reputation has been compromised, people do listen to what he says. And we are in the throes right now of an unprecedented plowing of trillions of dollars into this technology. And he's right, there aren't guardrails. Even the CEOs of Anthropic and OpenAI are saying, we know it's hugely powerful. We just are warning you, we don't know exactly where it's going to go. So he's trying to get everybody to rally, to put some guardrails.

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5: I'm Robin Young. It's Here and Now. Something wondrous is happening in Boston, and it could come soon to a city near you. People are flocking to Commonwealth Avenue, a boulevard in the heart of the old Back Bay. Stately buildings line each side. Down the middle, there's a tree-lined, grass-covered mall, kind of a vertical park with statues and benches. This mother and son have arrived for a look at the new wondrous thing.
6: We love elephants.
7: I love elephants.
5: How old is he?
7: Two.
5: From 2 to 92, they come to see elephants, a promenade filled with life-sized pachyderm sculptures, 100 in all for several blocks, the males with long tusks, females guarding tiny juveniles, their bodies made by villagers in India from an invasive plant called Lantana camara, paused mid-step as if in migration, which they are. They are a moving public art installation to remind people of the need for wild animals and people to coexist. People are touching them, quietly hugging them. There is an awe and a reverence, which seems to surprise. Your thoughts about this?
8: It's amazing. Yeah. A lot of hard work went into this.
9: Yeah. We're part of an over 50s group.
5: I wondered.
9: Yes, Massachusetts Female Friends Over 50. They're actually kind of fun. Sometimes we're normal.
8: 10,000 members?
9: Yeah, 10,000 members.
8: Our group? 18,000
9: members. This is like a little, you know, I guess a little field trip for us. We didn't realize it was actually as cool as it is. This is amazing. If you look at like the intricate nails and stuff, it's amazing. It's awesome.
10: At the eyes, when we first started walking, yes. We were looking down the other end, and that was the first thing we noticed, yeah. Is that every eye has a personality. Yeah. It was amazing to see how much they come to life when you see them in person.
11: And also the position, the ears, and the position of their legs, and you can kind of tell how they were feeling. Like, you know, one is being protective, one's happy, or one might be taken off

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3: There's one major issue. That's a West 52 lane closure at Mast Boulevard, so you are slow from Mast up the Mission Trail Summit. West 52 off after Genesee closed until 2. South 15 past the 78, tire debris scattered in all lanes. 2 hours 20 minutes the way at San Ysidro, hour 45 Otay Mesa, under an hour downtown Calexico. 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
4: A 1909 sci-fi cautionary tale imagined a world where humans lived alone with all their needs provided by machines. Today it reads like a business plan. From WAMU and NPR in Washington, this is 1A. Hi, I'm Jen White. For over a century, science fiction has warned about the dangers of handing over power to machines. Many of the people building those machines have pressed forward anyway. Historian Jill Lepore traces that story in her new book, The Rise and Fall of the Artificial State. It's a history of how technology has reshaped democracy, from the rise of the technocracy movement in the 1920s to the AI revolution today, and what happens when we turn over governance to machines. What do you think about how technology is reshaping society? Email us at 1A at WAMU.org.
5: Live from NPR News, I'm Lakshmi Singh. Meta has reached a settlement with a coalition of states and some U.S. jurisdictions over its social media platforms. They accuse the tech giant of making Facebook and Instagram addictive for teens and children and misleading the public about their risks. Here's NPR's John Ruich.
6: According to the proposed settlement, the owner of Facebook and Instagram would pay up to $17 billion to the states over the coming 10 years. The money would be used for things like after-school programs, public health advertising, and youth mental health programs. Meta also agreed to change features on its platforms to make them safer for minors. The changes include a 2-hour time limit and a nighttime block for kids under 18. Minors also won't see how many likes they get and won't be able to use certain beauty filters, and Meta will take on an independent auditor. The settlement is subject to the approval of the judge in the case, but if it moves forward, it could change the landscape around a wave of lawsuits against social media companies. John Ruich, NPR News.
5: Acclaimed actor and singer Tim Curry has died at the age of 80. First responders were called to his home in Los Angeles late last night. No cause of death has been given. The British-born artist was known for a range of memorable characters on stage and screen, including one that inspired a global cult following, as NPR's Alice Wolfley reports.
7: With his powerful baritone voice and big, expressive eyes, Tim Curry was celebrated for his offbeat, often villainous roles in films like Clue, Annie, and Muppet Treasure Island. But he will be most remembered for his outrageous performance in the 1975 film, The Rocky Horror Picture Show.

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8: 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How do you feel technology is shaping our democracy and society? Email us at 1A@wamu.org. Jill, one of the really fascinating things you do in this book is go back to the 1920s and a movement I think most people have never heard of, technocracy, which argued democracy simply isn't up to the task of running a modern industrial economy and that scientists and engineers should govern instead. Explain more about what was behind that movement.
9: Yeah, so after the First World War and the collapse of empires and the rise of these kind of new tentative democracies, many very quickly began to fall by the late 1920s and into the early 1930s under the pressures sort of replaced by communism and fascism. And the Great Depression put an enormous pressure on democracies around the world. And in the U.S., there was a real fear that democracy just was not going to survive, right? That degree of suffering that you really needed a strong man to run an industrial economy. Before FDR's election in 1932, it was just an incredibly fragile moment in the history of American democracy. Everybody was worried about, and you know, every magazine and newspaper and radio story was about the future of American democracy. And there emerged at that moment a movement called Technocracy Incorporated, and it had headquarters in New York, but it was really a North American movement, really Canadian and American. The leader in the United States was a guy named Howard Scott, and the leader in Canada was an amateur aviator and chiropractor, kind of an adventurer, former rodeo cowboy named Joshua Haldeman. And technocracy was opposed to democracy. He said, as you said, that the popularly elected leaders, people weren't smart enough to elect people who could understand modern machinery and the modern industrial economy, and that democracy was just doomed to fail, and therefore societies ought to be run instead.

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5: New crash just reported north 805 at Bonita Road. Looks like it's in lanes. You're backed out from about H Street. Elsewhere, the freeways are looking okay. The West 52 off-ramp to Genesee closed until 2. West 52 lane closure at Mast Boulevard, removing okay there. 2 hours and 20 minutes, the wait, San Ysidro, hour 20, Otay Mesa. 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
6: It's time for KPBS Midday Edition. On today's show, the news and people shaping San Diego. I'm Jade Hindman with conversations that keep you informed, inspired, and make you think. What the Supreme Court's ruling on Trump's mail-in ballot order means for California voters. Then critics say the new shaving policy for the military is racist. So what's behind the sudden focus on grooming? Plus, we'll tell you about a new tool to get your information off the internet. That's ahead on KPBS Midday Edition. First, the news.

0: Live from NPR News, I'm Lakshmi Singh. Meta has reached a $17 billion settlement with a bipartisan group of state attorneys general to resolve a lawsuit that alleged harms in online safety to underage users. The attorney general for the District of Columbia, Brian Schaub, spoke with NPR's Here and Now.
1: They also understood that the features that they were developing were designed to and had the effect of making sure young people were online for as long as possible. If they got offline, they were drawn back, lured back onto their platforms, and really maintaining as much direct contact with the platform as possible, all by design. That's why I thought of this really as digital nicotine.
0: The parent company of Instagram and Facebook denied the allegations at trial in California, one of the states that was leading a consortium of plaintiffs in suing the tech giant. But CEO Mark Zuckerberg's company vowed significant changes in how it operates its platforms. On its website today, Meta says it agrees to include strict daily time limits teens cannot turn off, default blocks from its apps at night, and muted notifications during school hours, among other measures. Meta also challenges TikTok and YouTube to follow suit. The U.S. government is taking new steps to block Chinese hackers from breaking into U.S. critical infrastructure. More from NPR's Jenna McLaughlin.
2: The FBI has teamed up with cybersecurity company Lumen Technologies to uncover the digital infrastructure used by Chinese hackers to launch cyber attacks against targets around the world. Most recently, the team pinpointed a zombie army of infected devices, what's known as a botnet, that Chinese hackers have been using to cover their digital tracks. Researchers at Lumen describe it as a digital quartermaster, used by multiple hacking groups to spy and disguise their origins. The U.S. Justice Department seized and took back control of the botnet. According to the Justice Department, the seized network helped facilitate previously known digital break-ins at NASA, the Federal Reserve Board, the Department of Energy, and the U.S. Senate, among others. Jenna McLaughlin, NPR News.
0: In remarks to the U.N. Security Council, the diplomat for President Trump's Board of Peace criticizes Israel for ongoing strikes in Gaza. Here's NPR's Michelle Kellerman.
3: The Board of Peace High Representative for Gaza, Nikolai Mladenov, says Hamas has agreed to hand over its weapons, and he calls this an opportunity to dramatically improve life for Palestinians in Gaza. But he says this will take time, and he questions Israel's continued deadly strikes in Gaza.
4: Will another strike on a munitions depot stop Hamas from rearming or tightening its grip on Gaza? It will not. It only delays the demilitarization.
3: Mladenov is also urging Israel to change its policies to let more supplies into Gaza in order to build needed housing ahead of winter and restore water services.
0: It's NPR.
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6: Live from KPBS in San Diego, I'm Corey Suzuki. The company behind the Garden Grove hazardous waste scare in May is planning to resume full operations in late September. LAist's Jill Replegal has details.
7: The GKN Aerospace Manufacturing Plant makes windows and canopies for commercial and military aircraft and spacecraft that requires high-strength plastic fabricated from a chemical called MMA. It was the overheating of that chemical that caused a tank to nearly explode, forcing some 50,000 nearby residents to evacuate. The company said in a statement that it will resume manufacturing subject to an independently monitored, court-approved safety plan.
6: LAist reporter Jill Replegal reporting. In their statement, the company also said the problematic tank has been fully decommissioned. U.S. Immigration and Customs Enforcement arrested nearly 2,000 people in San Diego and Imperial counties in July. That's the highest monthly total so far during President Donald Trump's second term. The nonprofit newsroom iNewsSource reports that's according to newly released data from the Deportation Data Project at UC Berkeley, which gets its numbers directly from ICE. The data show a shift in the Trump administration's mass deportation strategy, which is playing out here and across the country, as ICE focuses on quieter, quicker, and more targeted arrests. 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It's 12:06. KPBS Midday Edition is next.
8: Hi. Welcome in, San Diego. It's Jade Hindman. On today's show, what a recent Supreme Court ruling means for mail-in ballots. Then, critics say the new shaving policy for the military is racist. We'll talk about its impact. Plus, hear about a new tool to get your information off the internet. This is KPBS Midday Edition, connecting our communities through conversation. So this week, the Supreme Court sided with President Donald Trump's executive order to restrict mail-in voting, at least for now. For now being the key distinction there. The high court's ruling wasn't about the legality of Trump's order. It was about the legal path that states took to try to block it. Still, it's unclear what kind of changes we'll actually see to mail-in voting ahead of the midterms. And just today, Democratic states filed yet another lawsuit challenging the order. So joining me to help us make sense of all this is Betral Ross. He's a professor of law at UC Berkeley. Professor, welcome.
9: Thank you so much. It's great to be here.
8: Glad to have you here to break all of this down, Professor.
9: I'll do my best.
8: Thank you. So can you first give us a refresher on the executive order at the center of all this? I mean, what does it call for?
9: Yeah, so there's three main parts to the executive order. The first part requires the Department of Homeland Security to compile a citizenship list in each state to show which citizens or which individual citizens are eligible to vote that are over 18. The second part of it, subjects to federal prosecution, states and state officials that send ballots to those who are ineligible to vote. They don't necessarily have to abide by the citizenship list, but if they're found to have sent a ballot to those ineligible to vote, they'll be subject to prosecution. And the third one is asks the United States Postal Service to develop a rule that would establish a mechanism by which they could track ballots that are sent by mail and to identify who these ballots are sent to.
8: So, in all of that, help us understand the Supreme Court's Monday decision. What did they take issue with?
9: Yeah, so the Monday decision had kind of two main components. The first one is that the court says that this case is not ready for review at this moment. The order asked the United States Postal Service to come up with a rule that would address mail-in balloting and establish a system by which they could exercise discretion as to who gets those ballots. And that rule was not in effect when this order was challenged. And the second part of it is the question of whether the states have what's called standing, whether they are going to be harmed by this law, whether they are able to prove that they're going to be harmed by this law. And what the court says is that, you know, there's potential decision on the merits that could go against the states, and therefore they are staying the injunction for now.
8: And the Postal Service eventually did make a rule, though. What did they decide?
9: Yeah, so they made the rule that did much of what the executive order wanted them to do, in the sense that they developed a rule that provided for a barcoding and tracking of mail-in ballots, and that would give the United States Postal Service discretion as to who the ballots can be sent to based on who is deemed eligible. Probably to be derived from the citizenship list that the Department of Homeland Security is supposed to develop.
8: So is there any precedent for a decision like this?
9: Yeah, so there's precedent in the sense that the court generally makes decision on ripeness grounds, deciding whether a suit is ready, whether there is enough legal action to be sued, or whether there is actual something to sue on the basis of. So that's not unusual. It is interesting in the context of an election that is so soon forthcoming, because to the extent that it is too soon, from the state's perspective, they still have to anticipate. They have to plan around the possibility that this law will come, this executive order will come into effect. And therefore, they are incurring costs. They are having to change practices and in ways that are abiding in anticipation of a law that goes into effect. So it's a bit unusual with respect to not deciding a matter that is impacting the states right now at this point.
8: And again, if this was too soon, what would the right timing have been, you think?
9: Yeah, it's tough to figure out because there's also a legal doctrine that the court has developed that says that suits cannot be too late either. If they're too close to the election, then that is going to cause confusion from the voters, etc. And so you kind of have to find some sort of magical sweet spot in which the suit is not too soon, but not too late. And we don't really know when that period actually is.
8: Democratic states filed another lawsuit challenging Trump's executive order today. What's the significance of that?
9: Well, the significance of it is that they're trying to overcome the standing issue that the states face. And they're trying to show that, look, voters that support Democratic candidates are going to be harmed by this executive order. And because they face that harm, the court, and they're following it with the lower court right now, should decide on the lawfulness of this executive order. And that decision is necessary to, you know, not have a chilling effect on the voting behavior of voters who vote by mail and not deter them from voting in ways that would be harmful to Democratic candidates, because Democratic voters tend to vote more absentee and by mail than Republican voters.
8: And of course, you know, the midterm elections are just weeks away. How likely is it that we see real changes to mail-in voting in this upcoming election?
9: It is so unclear right now, right? It seems the Trump administration is very motivated to make these changes. But there are legal obstacles in the way, right? And there's litigation that's ongoing. And the question is, when will this litigation be resolved? Will it be resolved in time before the 2026 midterm elections, such that mail-in ballot voting will have a different form or not? It's very unclear right now. And that uncertainty is contributing to a sense of growing chaos amongst voter registrars and those who implement the voting procedures.
8: Well, in her dissenting opinion on Monday, Justice Ketanji Brown Jackson wrote that the ruling, quote, needlessly injects chaos and uncertainty into the upcoming midterm elections, end quote. So how much of that do you think is strategy?
9: I think that, you know, when you look at the Trump administration and its activities, yeah, sometimes it is pursuing actions, whether it be executive order or litigation, for the purpose of sowing chaos, right? For sowing confusion, for intimidation, for creating anticipatory compliance in which, you know, institutions comply even though they don't have to comply. And so you could perhaps see this as part and parcel of a general strategy that the Trump administration has with respect to creating, sowing enough doubt in a system that that they see as disadvantageous to it. And maybe sowing enough doubt has enough effect on the margins to benefit them in the midterm, benefit the Republican Party in the midterm election.
8: I mean, is this part of a larger pattern that you see maybe to undermine the democratic process?
9: Yeah, it's a deep irony at stake here in which the Trump administration has called out the integrity of elections, has disputed and made claims on the basis of confidence in the elections. And they have engaged at the same time in practices that do that very thing of undermining the confidence in the election and destroying the integrity of elections. And so I don't want to sort of get into the minds of members of the Trump administration, but it is a troubling form of actions and behavior that will have consequences for elections and American democracy, both in the short term and as we think about 2028 in a couple of years.
8: It's always hard to get into the minds of people and to sort of know what intent is. But impact, though, is something that is driven by data and something that we can see. What's been the impact of these decisions so far?
9: Right. The impact is that states are spending money to try to anticipate in anticipation of this executive order coming into effect. What we don't know is, you know, the Trump administration has admitted that this citizenship list, if it does come into being, is probably going to be incomplete. And what the states are going to have to do is engage in some sort of activity or actions that are designed to address this incompleteness in the citizenship list and to also insulate themselves from prosecution by the federal government. So there's costs that are being incurred. And then there's also, from the voter perspective, will this deter individuals from engaging in mail-in voting. And that might not seem that problematic because you might say that they could vote in person. But for some individuals, mail-in voting is the best and the primary means by which individuals vote for a variety of reasons, from distance from the polls, ability to get to the polls, a variety of reasons why people might do it. And so to the extent that these actions will deter people from engaging in mail-in balloting because of growing distrust of the system, that could be consequential in terms of turnout in the midterm elections.
8: On that, how could all this chaos and confusion affect voter confidence?
9: It could affect it in a very striking way. If voters lose confidence in a system that they trust and that they use, then they have one of two things that they can do. They could either use other means of voting if they can, or just choose not to vote, choose to stay home. If they have the sense that, you know, some folks that are involved in the system are engaging in practices that are designed to rig or undermine the system, they might decide to just stay home. And confidence in elections is critical for a democracy. Confidence in elections is the reason why people turn out to vote. And having high turnout ensures that those who are elected are true representatives of the people rather than just a part of the people that decided to turn out. And so this is, for me, a hugely consequential feature of election confidence. And I think that this executive order is one that could undermine confidence in elections.
8: You think our courts are equipped to really navigate this influx of election-related cases so close to the election?
9: I don't know if they are equipped. And, you know, the court is very divided. And it's notable that in this emergency order, it was a 37-page opinion, which is quite unusual. It's a very long emergency opinion in which you have three different opinions that are issued. And you have a court that seems to be very divided on how to manage these types of disputes. And so these challenges to election practices and procedures are going to continue, and they're going to grow apace as we get closer to the elections. And there's an important question as to whether the court is equipped to manage these controversies or whether it will just decide that these challenges to the election procedures are too late, and therefore they allow an election process to proceed, even though those procedures may or may not undermine or advance confidence in the election.
8: You know, what kind of precedent could this Supreme Court decision set for future election-related legal questions?
9: Yeah, I think that one of the questions that rises is, you know, when the question that we, you know, discussed early in terms of when is it too early to bring a suit and when it's too late, right? And so I think that litigants seeking to challenge election procedures are going to have to navigate that very tricky timing issue. And you're going to see in the future, there's an opportunity for the administration and other legal actors to game it, right? They could game it by, you know, perhaps enacting a law at a point in which, you know, it may be too late to challenge, or enacting a law that operates in a way that makes the too soon problem emerge. You know, we just don't know how this is going to unfold. But I think that concern about how to actually challenge these orders or laws going forward in light of the new embrace of, or this embrace of the ripeness doctrine, is going to be a question that is going to emerge going forward.
8: Who's impacted disproportionately by all of this?
9: Voters, right? Voters who just don't know what's actually happening, right? So you have headlines in major newspapers saying that the Trump administration's mail-in ballot procedure has allowed executive orders out to go forward, and it says for now. But for many voters, you know, distinguishing for now and forever is, you know, it's a hard distinction because many of us aren't necessarily equipped with knowledge of how the legal process works. We don't necessarily know what it means for a temporary injunction to be lifted or to be adopted. We don't know how long these procedures are going to stay in place. And to the extent that you read these headlines and you have doubts about the election due to those headlines, voters are harmed by these tactics by these attempts to change the election system.
8: Will California have to take anything, make any extra considerations in all of this?
9: Well, California is, well, it certainly have to because it's an entirely mail-in ballot state, right? Mm-hmm. And so they are going to be a particular target for this law. And, you know, the Trump administration has always had California in its target as a state that it seeks to target. And so to the extent that you have this law that requires state officials to ensure that they are only sending ballots to eligible officials, it's probably going to have a chilling effect on their activity as well, because to the extent that they know the Trump administration will likely target them, they might be a little conservative about who they send mail-in ballots to. And as a result, those who are still eligible to vote, but for which the state official doesn't feel comfortable sending a ballot to them because of fear of prosecution, will be denied essentially the vote because they might not receive a mail-in ballot, right? So that is important, and California could be particularly impacted by this law.
8: Well, that's something we will keep an eye on. I've been speaking with Bertrall Ross. He's a professor of law at UC Berkeley. Professor, thank you so very much for joining us and for your insight.
9: Thanks for having me.
8: Still to come, critics say the new shaving policy for the military is racist. We'll talk about its impact on troops when KPBS Midday Edition returns.

Live from KPBS, I'm Corey Suzuki. Flash floods in a border area of Nepal and China on Wednesday have killed at least 160 people and left hundreds missing. Experts said an avalanche from a glacier was the likely cause in the warming Himalaya region. Nepalese police report over 150 people dead, while China State Broadcaster reports at least three dead there and over 260 missing. Drone footage shows roads destroyed and buildings buried. Officials in Nepal say over 400 people, including nearly 350 foreign nationals, are missing. The U.S. government has announced a drought disaster for more than two dozen cities and towns in Puerto Rico as water woes deepen across the U.S. territory with no relief in sight. More than a third of Puerto Rico is under extreme drought and another 30% under severe drought. July was the driest month on record for San Juan in more than 100 years and the second hottest for the island's capital. Governor Jennifer Gonzalez welcomed the

0: 18 years old nationwide, including hiding light counts and blocking access from midnight to 6 a.m. In a statement, Meta wrote the new framework will only work if industry peers like TikTok and YouTube join it. 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
1: A blazing near-record heat wave grips the coast, making for sweltering temperatures and a rare heat advisory. Coastal highs around 90 degrees with a soft south wind. Running errands inland prepare for punishing conditions. Valleys 100 to 110 in the low desert up to 120 with an extreme heat warning and a slight chance of a quick mountain thunderstorm. Down on the south-facing beaches, stay out of the water as 4 to 6 foot waves and dangerous rip currents will be a factor. As the sun sets tonight, light winds, humid heat, as we'll see a sticky low 73 staying in the 80s in the inland valleys and desert. Looks like a more punishing heat on the way for tomorrow through Saturday, as we'll see temperatures in the upper 80s at the coast. Triple-digit heat will continue in the inland valleys and desert. Onshore flow returns early next week, and a tropical system could bring some showers and storms Tuesday and Wednesday. Richard DeWedding at the Weather Channel.
2: Good afternoon, Scott Bass with your surf report. The steep 12-second tropical swell is solid, the surf size 6 feet plus from Oceanside to the northern county line and parts of La Jolla. A west-southwest wind has kicked up, however, it's 10 miles per hour. We expect that to back down around sunset. Let's call it 3 to 4 feet for west-facing beaches. The south spots are overhead plus. Water estimated 72, 78 on the buoy yesterday. A moderately high low tide in the afternoon fills in quickly. 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
8: Welcome back. You're listening to KPBS Midday Edition. I'm Jade Hindman. Recent policy changes from the Pentagon show senior leadership are prioritizing grooming standards, especially when it comes to shaving. KPBS military reporter Andrew Dyer says new shaving rules disproportionately threaten the careers of black men in uniform.
9: New Pentagon rules are targeting troops with shaving waivers, sometimes called shave profiles. Since the 1980s, most men in uniform have been required to be clean-shaven. That means a close shave every morning. But for a lot of men, that's just not possible. Multiple studies have shown a condition called pseudofolliculitis barbae, or PFB, can affect up to 80% of black people. Dr. Swati Cannon is a dermatologist at UC San Diego.
10: Pseudofolliculitis barbae, PFB, is actually a very common condition.
9: The condition affects people with coarse and curly facial hair. After shaving, their hair regrows into their skin. Dr. Cannon's concerned service members could harm themselves by shaving just to stay in the military. That could have long-term consequences.
10: It can cause severe disfigurement, scarring, sometimes keloidal scarring that requires surgery to remove. And it can be pretty not only cosmetically disfiguring, but can also be symptomatic and painful. And so in that patient population, it's a huge deal.
9: Service members with the condition can be exempted from shaving.

0: driving every day. A 2023 Air Force study found 65% of people with shaving profiles were black. It's a sweltering summer afternoon at the Cutting Edge Barbershop on El Cajon Boulevard. Owner Tony Ganaway invites me in to enjoy the air conditioning. He's familiar with military grooming standards. He's cut hair up and down the ranks.
1: Throughout the years, I've cut so many military clients that if you are an E5 and under, I sometimes know your job better than yourself.
0: Ganaway's been a licensed barber for almost 20 years and owned his own shop since 2013. He's also black. He says he doesn't shave because if he did, he'd also struggle with PFB.
1: People that do not have those issues, they don't know what it feels like to have your face feel like it's on fire, it's itching. You know, it's when it's at its worst, it's almost like a cat just gnawing at your skin at all times, and it's something that makes it even hard to even focus.
0: So what's behind the changes at the Pentagon? An August 2025 memo instructs leaders to start kicking out anyone with a shave profile that lasts longer than 12 months. Defense Secretary Pete Hegseth brought it up during his speech to military leaders in September.
2: The era of unprofessional appearance is over. No more beardos. The era of rampant and ridiculous shaving profiles is done.
0: This summer, there's been renewed emphasis on the issue. Each branch is out with its own policies on the shaving waivers. Troops are to undergo treatment in 3-month blocks if issued an exemption. If they're unable to shave daily after 12 months, commanders are to process them for administrative separation. The waivers aren't uncommon across the military for black men.
3: It's not an unusual thing. When I was on active duty, we always would have Marines who had shave waivers.
0: Attorney Bob Muth was a judge advocate general in the Marines, a military lawyer. Today, he's a law professor and the vice dean at the University of San Diego School of Law.
3: I think what's unusual about this is the severity or importance of this just seems minimal. Clearly, there will be a severe disparate impact on African-American service members. They make up the vast majority of shave waivers.
0: Dr. Cannon says the military's treatment plan is flawed. There's no cure for PFB.
4: It's not a problem, you know, with hygiene, or it's not a problem with medications. It's really a biology problem. So the biology is curly hair that reenters the skin because of shaving. The cure is to not shave.
0: Ganaway, the barber, says there are things to do to minimize the effects, like using hot towels and never shaving hair down to the skin.
1: First thing I recommend for a person with sensitive skin that has to shave is using only the trimmers, getting close down to the skin, as well as using what's called a shaver and not a razor.
0: Mew thinks a legal challenge based on racial discrimination is unlikely to be successful. He envisions a more subtle solution.
3: I think what you'll see is a lot of service members trying to do everything they can to kind of stall the process. And it's also possible that a different secretary will come along who will have a different view on the importance of beards. It seems like this is something that's uniquely important to Secretary Hegseth.
0: Pentagon leadership might be aware of this. Just this month, it ordered Navy commanders to submit monthly reports on each person with a shaving waiver.
5: I'm joined now by KPBS's military and veteran affairs reporter, Andrew Dyer. Andrew, welcome back to Midday.
6: Hey, thanks for having me.
5: Quite the story here. So what got you looking into it?
6: Well, this has been kind of an ongoing thing with Secretary Hegseth. But this summer, he kind of put a new emphasis on the issue. Some reporting from CNN suggests that he visited a couple Navy ships, one of them here in San Diego back in May, and wasn't happy when he saw a lot of sailors with shaving profiles, and went back to D.C. And then a bunch of emails went back and forth from leaders saying we gotta tighten this up.
5: So it's an ongoing thing with him. What is an ongoing thing with him exactly?
6: So it kind of started. Well, it started back when he was a Fox News host. He used to complain about the appearance of troops and what they should or shouldn't look like. But in last September, he summoned almost every admiral and general in the military to Quantico, Virginia, and talked about, you know, weight. He said he was tired of seeing fat troops. And part of that was, as you heard in the piece, what he called beardos, or people with shaving waivers.
5: Mm. So many questions. Is there a strategic, is there any strategy behind his fixation on appearance?
6: Well, there's...
5: I'm just going to ask it just, you know. Just,
6: there's a little bit of... one thing that the military has long done to justify their shaving grooming standard is that, you know, get a better seal on a gas mask in the case of a chemical or nuclear biological attack. That's kind of the official reason for it, but the science and data, I don't know if it really supports that. There are people with beards who use masks all the time in other fields, and they are still with us, so I'm not sure.
5: Not sure. Okay. Well, I know somebody's got to know this, but what other appearance-related policies is Hegseth pushing for?
6: Well, he did change some of the PT standards, physical training, where he wants gender-neutral standards. He wants everybody to meet the same standard of physical fitness, and you know, he wants everybody to PT every day. So he wants to make sure everybody's exercising. He wants slim, trim profiles and clean shaven faces.
5: Slim and trim. Okay. As we heard, you went to a local barbershop and got a sense of how this is impacting military clients here. Did you hear anything about how they're navigating these new standards?
6: Well, so far, because they haven't actually started kicking anyone out, it, from what I can tell, just anecdotally from what the barber told me, was, you know, people are just trying to keep a low profile, right? Like, you know, we're just going to keep going, and then whenever they have to deal with it, they'll deal with it. But they've got, you know, 12 months of having these waivers before any administrative paperwork starts happening. So the idea is, you know, to run off the clock.
5: You know, you mentioned that appearance has been a big focus of Hegseth's, really since his Fox News days as a host. He's recently pushed for his, you know, this image of American and of what an American warrior should look like. How do grooming standards fit into that image? And really more broadly, what is, in his mind, supposed to be the American warrior, if you could?
6: You know, I don't really know. I can't get into Pete Hegseth's head, right? But, you know, he's written books. He's talked a lot when he was on Fox News. He just has a very superficial idea of what people in the military should look like. And that doesn't include maybe sometimes women, and it doesn't include trans people. And it doesn't include people whose body types are outside of this, this television norm where, you know, if your belly sticks out further than your waist, you know, even if you're within tape standards, which the military has, he just doesn't like the way it looks. And it seems to be really important to him how people look.
5: Mm-hmm. How much does race have to do with this?
6: Well,
5: we obviously know how the shaving policy disproportionately impacts people. But more broadly, how much does race have to do with these new policies?
6: Well, by itself, there's this plausible deniability, right, where you say it's a health and welfare issue. And this is what they are saying, right, that this is about, you know, keeping people healthy and maintaining, you know, that. But, you know, in totality, when you look at other things that are happening, people of color being denied promotions, being withheld from promotions, women and people of color being fired from leadership positions, it's tough not to draw other conclusions whenever. I mean, here's the thing. I was in the Navy. Everybody knows that a lot of the black dudes have waivers. Like, this is just normal, everyday military stuff. Yeah, because this condition that you can't do anything about, everybody knows it, and you kind of accept it, and it's just a normal part of being in the military. And for it to be made this issue where you're going to end people's careers because of something that they have no control over, it just doesn't feel fair. And you know, by couching it as a health issue, you can say it's kind of like asthma. Like, we don't let people with asthma in regardless, but this is another health condition.
5: You know, is there anything that didn't make it into the story or that surprised you in your reporting?
6: Yeah, whenever we published the story online, I was looking for a photo to use, and the Pentagon has this website called Divids where they push all their photos and videos out. And just a few days ago, on August 19th, they published this whole gallery of the demonstrating proper shaving techniques, and it was mostly, except for one soldier, it was a bunch of black soldiers demonstrating how to shave. Here's a razor with a lubricating strip. Oh, here's a single-bladed razor. Oh, here, use this oil on your skin. And it was just photos of black men shaving, and one of them was a close-up of a guy shaving his neck, and he clearly had PFB. And I just looked at that photo, and I'm like, this has got to hurt. Like, it just... So I think the Pentagon is aware of what critics are saying about the policy, and they are just kind of insisting that this is about technique and shaving properly when there is no safe way to shave if you have PFB. There's just, like Dr. Cannon said, the cure is not to shave.
5: Yeah. You know, this push for shaving, though, comes amid ongoing challenges in the U.S. and Iran war. What does this say about priorities?
6: Well, you know, I mean, the military is this huge organization. You know, they should be able to do multiple things at once, right? You run a Navy, you run an Army. These are very different things. You should be able to execute different priorities. So I think that it's fine when everything else is fine, but... If you are engaged in, you know, controversial airstrikes against drug boats in the Caribbean, and you are engaged in a war with Iran, and you've got troops out to sea for 9 months, and a huge public relations kind of issue there with keeping ships out for so long, and then you take time out of all of that this summer to tell, you know, the Navy, hey, every single commanding officer needs to send us a report every single month on everybody who has a shaving waiver. It looks a little differently in that context.
5: Yeah, certainly does something with the optics there. I've been speaking with KPBS's military and veteran affairs reporter, Andrew Dyer, and you can find his full story on kpbs.org. Andrew, thank you so much for your reporting, as always.
6: Thanks for having me, as always.
5: Up next, we'll tell you about a new tool to get your private information off the internet. Midday Edition is back after the break.

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6: 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I'm your host, Jade Hindman. 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She is the Director of State Affairs for the Electronic Frontier Foundation. 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
7: Thanks for having me.
6: So glad to have you here. This is one of those topics I know a lot of people are curious to hear about. This platform came out of a state law called the California Delete Act, and that was something your organization, the Electronic Frontier Foundation, pushed for. So why do you feel this tool is important?
7: Yeah, so I think, you know, we, as I said, we were, as you said, we were one of a member of a coalition that really pushed for this bill, sponsored by our friends at the Privacy Rights Clearinghouse, because we pushed for strong California privacy law to make sure that people had a right to know sort of, you know, what companies were collecting about them and had some control over what to do with it. But as the law went into effect, we realized actually these rights are really hard to use. And so the idea behind the Delete Act was to have a tool that anyone could use so you could submit a bunch of requests at once rather than having to go from company to company. And the DROP platform will submit to all data brokers that are registered in California, which right now is about 600 companies all at once. So that saves you a lot of time.
6: Interesting. So I a lot of time. What exactly are data brokers and what kinds of information do they track about us?
7: Yeah. So data brokers are basically businesses that gather and sell consumer information that consumers didn't give them directly. So, you know, you may have a relationship with a retailer and say, here's my address, send me the product that I ordered. But data brokers are really companies that you don't have a relationship with. And they collect and sell personal information, some of it sensitive. So that can include like social security number, geolocation information, browsing history, shopping habits, and then email addresses and phone numbers. So those are some of the types of information that data brokers collect.
6: How do they get this data in the first place?
7: Yeah, they get it from a number of sources. You know, often they're buying it from other companies. So, you know, a retailer may say, yeah, I have Haley's shopping habits. Like, if you want to buy that information and put it in a profile that you're building about her or about people like her, you know, we're happy to do that. And then, you know, sometimes they're scraping information. There are a lot of ways that data brokers get information, but a lot of times they just buy it from people.
6: Are there laws against this at all?
7: I mean, we are working on data broker regulation. I think when people find out about data brokers, it's often, you know, just like not a business model that people are super comfortable with. But So we're working on that,
6: Yeah, that's
7: but
6: the next step.
7: right now what we have is this registry, which I think is useful, so that at least the state is aware of sort of who is operating as a data broker, and then it brings them under obligations like this one from Drop, so that there are some checks on what they're doing.
6: All right. Well, can you describe how this drop tool works?
7: Yeah, so you provide some information to the state of California. So you can get sort of as granular or non-granular as you want, your name, addresses, email addresses, so that they have the information to put in a request that they can ask data brokers then to say, like, is there a person matching this description who's in your databases? And then you can say, okay, I want to delete that information, or I want to opt out of the sale of that information. And so you are just kind of filing this paperwork with the state, and then they are sending it on to data brokers to ask them to make those changes.
6: And the tool can be found at privacy.ca.gov/drop. Of course, we'll have a link on our website at kpbs.org. You mentioned you do need to share private information for it to work. A little ironic, but what kind of information will you have to share?
7: Yeah, I mean, I definitely see the irony in it. It is things like your name and your address, sorts of the pieces of information about you that would identify you individually in a data broker, like in a data broker's files, right? So if you have a common name, for example, they might say, well, I can't prove that this is this John Smith, right? I need more information than that. So, like when I did my request, I did my name, I did my maiden name, I did my last couple of addresses. I didn't put in like my vehicle identification number, which is an option that you can put in. I just decided that wasn't for me. So you can sort of dial it up and down. And the state does have a pretty good privacy policy that says, we're not going to use this for other information, just to file this request. So I definitely understand the hesitation there and the feeling of like, I can't believe I'm giving up information to get my information deleted. But I think, my hope is that people will find the benefits worth it.
6: Ends must justify the means. Absolutely. So, listen, what types of private information are not covered by this tool?
7: Yeah, so information that companies have to retain to comply with other laws. So there are like public records laws. I think one type of information that can be surprising to people is address. Often, if you own property and your address is on a property record somewhere, then they can't delete that information. If you're a renter, then that might be a different question. If you have a phone number that's associated with a business record, for example, that's with the state, they can't delete that information. So there are some intersections with other laws that prevent them from deleting information. And then there's also some information that's covered by other privacy laws. So health information, financial information, those are protected under a different regime. So you won't necessarily have them delete that information from this request, but it is protected in other ways, and there should be higher bars to keep them from sharing that information
6: And how do we know
7: if they
6: the,
7: have it.
6: yeah, well, how do we know these data broker companies will actually delete the data? I mean, what penalties do they face if they don't?
7: Yeah, so they have 45 days to comply with the request. After that, they have it's all monetary, right? They have fines that they will have to pay. So if they fail to delete consumer personal information, it costs them $200 per day per consumer. So every person who files and that every day that they don't comply, they get charged $200. That can add up pretty quickly. And so that was a really important part of the law, was to make sure that there actually was some penalty, in this case, a financial penalty for them to be facing. They also face a if there are companies that aren't registered but should be, they also face a penalty for not registering. So we are trying to build in some, teeth into some of these laws so that companies actually will comply with these requests.
6: You mentioned that putting in a request in this tool won't remove all information about you. So, for those looking for more privacy protections online, say, what options do they have?
7: Yeah, So I think it's important to remember that when it comes to data and the information that people are collecting, the more recent the data, the more valuable it is. And so anything you can do now to cut off some of the stream of that information can be helpful. So, you know, for most people, I recommend taking a good look at the location settings on your cell phone and seeing like what apps have access to your location information. Location information can be really revealing. And so even just flipping off, you know, like, oh, I don't want to share it with this app anymore. And auditing apps on a regular basis as well can be a good tool to cut off the flow of data into some of these companies, because, you know, if their app isn't on your phone, then they can't be collecting information from your phone. So that's a couple of practical tips. And EFF.org, if you're ever interested in looking at more privacy tips, we've got a bunch of them.
6: It sounds like there's this entire ecosystem for information. On a bad day, at worst, tell me, what is the consequence of having that information just floating around out there about you?
7: Yeah. So there are a couple of things. I mean, geolocation information, as we've talked about, is, you know, highly sensitive and in the wrong hands. You know, if somebody's looking at location information, they could pretty easily figure out like what my commute is, right, between my office and my home. So they can figure out who I'm going to see. Maybe they can figure out who I'm associating with, what my religion is, that sort of thing. And in the wrong hands, that information can be, you know, abused pretty badly. And, you know, we have seen companies share geolocation information with people who are trying to find people who don't want to be found. So that's one thing. There's also just inferences that they can draw from this information. So right or wrong, you know, if I'm looking up information about a disease, you know, my browsing history might indicate that I have that disease, say diabetes or something. And, you know, I could be looking it up for a friend. I could be looking it up for a family member. But if I get tagged as being at risk or being a person with diabetes, like that can affect, you know, rates that I might see for other products, or that might affect, you know, just all sorts of things that they use this information for.
6: That's so interesting. What further changes would you like to see customers have when it comes to their digital rights and privacy?
7: Well, ideally, I'd love to see more of control. I mean, right now you have to opt out of the sale of information, opt out of the sale of the collection of information. I'd love to see companies have to come to me first and ask before they can collect that information. That would be a very big change in American privacy law, but that's sort of one that I would love to see. You know, in general, I would also like to see more enforcement mechanisms for, you know, as you say, we can ask companies to do a lot of stuff, but if we don't put some teeth behind it, who knows why they're going to change their behavior. So I would love to see more enforcement in privacy law too.
6: What's your cell phone situation like? Do you have apps on your cell phone? Have you gone through them to do that audit? What information do you allow, and what information do you not allow?
7: Yeah. I mean, I am a person who lives in the modern world, so I do have a smartphone with apps on it. I'm very careful about who gets my location information, you know, and I flip it off. Like if I, you know, if I'm traveling, then I'll let the airline app have my information. Mm-hmm. But when I'm not traveling, I'll either delete that airline app or I'll turn off, you know, sharing. I'm also really careful about contacts, like access to the address book, because frankly, that's not my information to share, I often feel like. And so I very, very rarely allow apps to access my address book.
6: That's very interesting too. I know some apps do ask that all the time, consistently, and I have to consistently deny that. Do you have any other tips you can give us before to better protect our digital privacy online, whether it's with our cell phone or the web browser on our laptop?
7: Yeah, I mean, I think, you know, in general, just sort of being... It's hard, you know, the system is designed to take as much information from you as possible. So for anybody who feels this is overwhelming, please remember that it's not your fault. It is designed to do this and you're trying to fight against it. I mean, you know, I do recommend being really careful about if you have a work device or a school device, you know, making sure that if you're doing personal stuff, that you do that on a personal device rather than on, you know, a company computer or a school computer, for example. That just sort of limits your your risk, and then, you know, just sort of, again, like checking the permissions and, you know, before you download an app, even just being like, is this going to ask for a lot of stuff? Can I turn that off? That can be really helpful and can go a long way.
6: All right. I've been speaking with Haley Sukiyama. She is the director of state affairs for the Electronic Frontier Foundation. Haley, thank you so very much for breaking this down for us.
7: Thanks for having me.
6: Of course, we'll have a link to California Drop Tool on our website, kpbs.org. 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The number is 619-452-0228. 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I'm Jade Hindman. 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
14: That car fire, North 163 Kearneyville Road, completely clear, so you're now back up to speed in that area. There's a crash involving two big rigs in Camp Pendleton, North 5, past the Scales. A minor slowdown as you pass. Border wait still, 2 hours 20 minutes San Ysidro, hour 20 Otay Mesa, downtown Calexico over an hour. 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
15: Welcome to NewsHour from the BBC World Service. I'm Sean Lay. Meta, the parent company of Facebook and Instagram, agrees to a multi-billion dollar settlement over claims brought by dozens of US states who said its social media platforms harmed children.
16: This is a major breakthrough, a milestone moment, a watershed moment, because when it comes to protecting our children's mental health, there is no time to lose.
15: For the first time, a court in France has declared that cosmic radiation was a contributory factor in a former flight attendant's breast cancer. And the British actor Tim Curry, famous for his role in the cult film classic The Rocky Horror Picture Show, has died at the age of 80.
17: Come up to the lab and see what's on the slab. So I'll remove the cause, but not the symptom.
15: All that after the news.
18: Live from NPR News, I'm Lakshmi Singh. The landmark trial over the allegedly harmful impact Meta's social media platforms have on teenagers and children is leading to a multi-billion dollar settlement. At trial in California, Meta denied allegations that it intentionally sought to addict young people. But today, CEO Mark Zuckerberg's company opted to put in stronger safeguards and on its website urges TikTok and YouTube to do the same. NPR's John Ruwitch reports on what Meta has agreed to change as the tech behemoth faces a deluge of legal challenges from states.
12: According to the proposed settlement, the owner of Facebook and Instagram would pay up to $17 billion to the states over the coming 10 years. The money would be used for things like after-school programs, public health advertising, and youth mental health programs. Meta also agreed to change features on its platforms to make them safer for minors. The changes include a two-hour time limit and a nighttime block for kids under 18. Minors also won't see how many likes they get and won't be able to use certain beauty filters, and Meta will take on an independent auditor. The settlement is subject to the approval of the judge in the case, but if it moves forward, it could change the landscape around a wave of lawsuits against social media companies. John Ruwitch, NPR News.
18: The federal judge is temporarily clearing the way for the U.S. Postal Service to continue carrying out President Trump's mail-in voting restrictions. Here's NPR's Hansi Lo Wang.
19: U.S. District Judge Indira Tawani in Boston handed the Trump administration a temporary win by canceling a nationwide ruling she issued to block the U.S. Postal Service. This comes after the Supreme Court paused a similar ruling by the same judge after the High Court found the judge weighed in too early. The judge's latest move sets up another possible review of Trump's order at the Supreme Court. Voting rights groups, Democrats, and two dozen mainly Democratic-led states are asking for new blocks on the Postal Service's recently released plan for delivering mail-in ballots only to people on voter lists that the states would have to turn over to the mailing agency. And we should note USPS's financial support of NPR. The start of mail-in voting for the midterm election is weeks away, and that leaves little time for Trump's order to be fully carried out. Hansi Lo Wang, NPR News.
18: Fans are remembering acclaimed actor Tim Curry as gifted performer of stage and screen. In one social media post, actor Rob Schneider writes of the British-born artist, quote, his one eyebrow could say more than most actors' entire bodies. Los Angeles police responded to a call at the actor's home last night. No cause of death was disclosed. Curry suffered a stroke in 2012 that left him partially paralyzed, but he still recounted his iconic performances over the years on stage and in film, from Annie to the bone-chilling Pennywise in It to the global cult-following phenomenon that is the Rocky Horror Picture Show.

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3: East 94 crash at the 805 is cleared out of lanes. It's still a bit backed up from the 5, but fairly clear past that. Southbound 5 from Washington, it's pretty heavy to National City. South 805, it's Miramar Road to Imperial Avenue. East 8, a little bit slower through Mission Valley. North 15 is starting to slow down through Rancho Bernardo. East 78 getting heavy through San Marcos. And North 5 kind of jammed up Carmel Valley to Solana Beach. 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Visit ZeroSanDiego.com for details. For KPBS, I'm Tori Peck.
4: Live from NPR News in Culver City, California, I'm Dwayne Brown. The parent company of Facebook and Instagram is joining a list of corporations that have settled an avalanche of litigation for billions of

0: $6. Tech giant Meta agreeing to pay up to $18 billion to end a landmark trial here in California today, settling claims with 48 states and territories over teen social media addiction. D.C. Attorney General Brian Schwab was among those suing Meta.
1: They also understood that the features that they were developing were designed to and had the effect of making sure young people were online for as long as possible. If they got offline, they were drawn back, lured back onto their platforms, mm-hmm. and really maintaining as much direct contact with the platform as possible, all by design. That's why I thought of this really as digital nicotine.
0: Meta explicitly denied any wrongdoing in the case and still faces lawsuits from individuals as well as school districts. In southern Arizona, tribal leaders say the federal government has deployed armed agents in a push to begin border wall construction on tribal property. From Arizona Public Media, Angela Gervasi reports.
2: The Trump administration is planning a 62-mile border wall across the Tohono-O'odham Nation, something the tribe vehemently opposes. This week, Chairman Verlin Jose told reporters the tribe has escorted about half a dozen contractors off the reservation to stave off construction.
3: We will not let this destroy our sacred sites, our burial sites, our holy places.
2: Then on Tuesday, the tribe later announced that U.S. Customs and Border Protection sent about 20 armed and masked agents, along with a SWAT team, onto the nation to help conduct pre-construction activities. For NPR News, I'm Angela Gervasi in Ajo, Arizona.
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4: Live on KPBS in San Diego, I'm Heidi DeMarco. Concerns over food safety are growing this summer after a series of scares. This leaves people asking who's to blame. Some experts say it's a window into a broken food system.
5: So one of the things I'm really delighted to be seeing is people are, you know, wondering, do all these cuts in the government have an effect? What sort of responsibility infrastructure do we have? And those questions could lead to us all being safer.
4: More on what the U.S. food safety reveals about our systems and values later in the hour. The federal government this month announced sharp cuts for California and two other states that rely on water from the Colorado River. As KPBS Public Matters reporter Kevin Trevelyan shares, San Diego's Water Authority says the region is well positioned to weather the impacts.
6: The Interior Department says California, Arizona, and Nevada each need to use less water next year through 2028. That's while drought and rising temperatures continue to drain the Colorado River. California is absorbing the second largest cut at 440,000 acre-feet of water annually. Dan Denham is general manager of the San Diego County Water Authority. He said in a statement that decades of investment have diversified the area's water portfolio enough to provide stability amid the cuts. For example, the authority buys water from a seawater desalination plant in Carlsbad, the first of its kind on the West Coast. Denham called for using innovative strategies going forward, including transferring water allotments across state lines when there's a surplus. Kevin Trevelyan, KPBS News.
4: The San Diego City Council Rules Committee is considering an ordinance that would reserve free parking at city beaches and Mission Bay for 10 years. City officials say the ordinance would help ensure that San Diego's coastline remains accessible to residents and visitors, regardless of income. An extreme heat warning is in effect for San Diego and Imperial counties this week, near record warm nights through Friday night with a slight chance of showers and thunderstorms for the mountains this afternoon. For tomorrow, patchy morning fog for the coast, otherwise partly sunny with a high near 84, mostly sunny inland with a high near 101. 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
1: Live on KPBS in San Diego, I'm Heidi DeMarco. Concerns over food safety are growing this summer after a series of scares. While foodborne illnesses generally go up in the summer, some experts say it's a window into a broken food system. Aaron Gross is the director of the Center for Food Systems Transformation at the University of San Diego. KPBS Midday Edition host Jane Heidman said, talk to him about the recent outbreaks.
2: The parasite Cyclosporia has been making headlines all this summer. While infections seem to be going down nationally, many people are really just reevaluating where they get their produce and how they prepare it. What's the rippling effect that you've seen so far from this outbreak?
3: Well, it's in some ways really good to see this much attention on our food system. Obviously, this is a really unfortunate and dramatic case of foodborne illness. Cyclosporia is something that can leave you sick for weeks. This is not your typical kind of 24-hour flu. And so I'm, unfortunate circumstances raising really significant awareness. So definitely people are asking what they can do, but what most folks are going to find out is that this is a social problem. There are very minimal things you can do in your own kitchen, and you're probably already doing them. So one of the things I'm really delighted to be seeing is people are, wondering, do all these cuts in the government have an effect? What sort of responsibility infrastructure do we have? And those questions could lead to us all being safer.
2: What tools do we have right now to identify outbreaks and other issues with food safety, like if something needs to be recalled?
3: So if we're talking about the Food and Drug Administration or the USDA, which in different ways are responsible for checking for food safety, tracing back when we have outbreaks like we have, holding people accountable, they've lost something like 20% of their workforce. And when we start to drill down and look at the parts of their workforce that they have lost, this is where, to me, it gets really alarming. We see that it's the most experienced personnel are being eliminated, people with 15 to 20 years experience. We saw, especially at the USDA, that the cuts were concentrated specifically among the people doing investigative work. One of the kind of regulations put on hold by the administration was a traceability rule that would have basically required producers like like CoCitrus here in San Diego to provide a lot more information when a recall occurs. As it turned out, in the case of some of these recalls recently, we've had literally volunteer retirees compiling the list of retailers because they couldn't get it from the companies. So we've got a kind of diminution of the staff, particularly the investigative staff, the postponing of a traceability rule, which the government developed, and we could talk about other rules that have been suspended. And when you look at the picture and you look at who's lobbying for these various suspensions, it seems pretty clear we're talking about making it harder to identify who is responsible when these things occur. And that means they go on longer, there's less incentive for the companies to improve.
2: When did these policy changes start?
3: The ones I'm referring to are with the Trump administration, but I would not want to say that we have a situation where agriculture was wonderfully regulated and then the current administration came in and changed it. This is, from my perspective, a bipartisan problem where the food industry simply has disproportionate power. I don't see any industry getting away with the kind of things that the food industry gets away with. And 90% of the time, what I mean by that is really the meat, poultry, and egg industry.
2: What other vulnerabilities do these outbreaks reveal about our food system?
3: Centralization. With the Cyclospora outbreak, the scale of it reveals one of the dangers in a system that's this big. When we hand things over to these corporations and these more bureaucratic structures, we get certain efficiencies. But if we don't build a regulatory apparatus, what we get is really big problems. Because when they break, it is not just a local farm. It's this massive system.
2: So you point to a few solutions there in what you're saying, some systemic solutions. What do you do individually?
3: Yeah, so in terms of food safety, my behavior has not changed. When things are not cooked, you want to be a little more careful about them. Washing your hands, washing your cutting boards, having separate sponges for different things. Those are the ones I would follow.
2: Well, I sure appreciate all of your insight on this. Professor, thank you so much for joining us.
3: Thank you. Been great being here.
1: That was KPBS's Jane Heidman speaking with Aaron Gross, the director of the Center for Food Systems Transformation at the University of San Diego. An extreme heat warning is in effect for San Diego and Imperial counties this week. Near record warm nights through Friday night, with a slight chance of showers and thunderstorms for the mountains this afternoon. For tomorrow, patchy morning fog for the coast. 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
4: And northbound 5, Manchester, some large tire tread in the left lane and even some metal in middle lanes. It's enough to really slow traffic out of Carmel Valley. And North 15's getting a little bit slower from the 56th, kind of off and on through Rancho Bernardo. They cleared a crash East 94 at the 805. Still a little slow there at South 5, tough speeds Washington into National City. South 163 is getting a little heavier from the 805, kind of off and on into downtown. East 8, some slowing through Mission Valley. 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
5: This is All Things Considered from NPR News. I'm Elsa Chang.
6: And I'm Adrian Florido. The federal government is in the midst of rounding up about 1,000 wild horses in Colorado, using a helicopter to herd them off the range. Officials gather horses this way in 10 states. Advocates call it cruel, but supporters insist the removals are needed to keep this beloved symbol of the American West from destroying the land. Colorado Public Radio's Stina Sieg reports.
7: A helicopter swoops through bright blue sky, searching for wild horses in high desert, dotted with dusty sagebrush. A small group of reporters and horse lovers have come to this remote spot outside of Meeker, Colorado, to watch from the cover of wizened trees, about a mile from a pen that will trap the horses. Horse advocate Robin Smith uses her high-powered camera lens to watch a band galloping together.
8: And it's just such a beautiful thing to see when you're just wild and free like that.
7: Soon the helicopter is hovering above the horses, including a baby. They run away from the loud buzz and toward the pen, just out of view.
8: There's a family. That's a family out there. And dad's going to go this way, and mom's going to go that way, and baby's going to go that way.
7: If the foal is young enough, it's supposed to be reunited with its mom. If not, none of the horses will likely be together again.
8: It's a family broken.
7: Scenes like this are common across western states where wild horses roam. The Bureau of Land Management oversees the horses and the rangeland they call home. And when the BLM determines there are too many horses for one area, they conduct a gather like this. Most end up in long-term holding facilities, which are controversial, but local politician Callie Scritchfield says actually captivity is humane.
9: You never see a skinny one in there. He's always got something to eat every day, and he's got a drink of water every day. And that's a lot better life than some of these are seeing.
7: The BLM currently houses nearly 60,000 horses at a cost to federal taxpayers of about $100 million a year. Scritchfield is a Rio Blanco County commissioner and former rancher who says she's seen wild horses starving on the range and remembers one that got stuck in a mud hole.
9: Trying to get the last drop of water, but he's bogged down. He don't have the strength to get out. It's not pretty.
7: Troy Osborne, a range expert and former Forest Service employee, says this land has been denuded by both domestic cows and wild horses. Osborne says they basically eat the same things in the same amounts, and the range needs to be protected from all those hungry mouths.
10: We want to see the ground healthy. We want to see it productive. We want to see it used by all animals, by all species.
7: Cows vastly outnumber wild horses in the West, but ranchers contend that livestock are carefully managed, while the movements of wild horses are less controlled. Horse herds can also double in size every few years without human intervention. The BLM says roundups help keep those numbers in check. And every year, thousands of these wild horses are adopted by folks like Cindy Day.
11: Good boy. Good boy.
12: Mama kisses. Thank you, baby.
7: Day pets her large gray Mustang Moses at a ranch in Clifton, Colorado. He was completely wild when Day adopted him 4 years ago, but she's watched him learn to trust.
12: He's the love of my life.
7: Day is part of a nonprofit that cooperates with the BLM, filling in gaps the agency's budget doesn't allow for, including administering additional doses of birth control to horses, shooting them with darts laced with medication. She and her group also promote horse adoptions.
11: And hopefully those people can have a relationship like I have with Moses.
7: Back at the roundup, a livestock trailer filled with captured horses rumbles down a dirt road. Horse advocate Heather Hellyer has watched them rear up against the helicopter in one final act of defiance.
13: Wild horses are definitely the spirit of the Wild West, and they do have that fight in them. I'm very proud of them today.
7: Some have even managed to evade the wranglers. Whether that's a victory for the horses or a tragedy depends on whom you trust. For NPR News, I'm Stina Sieg.

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2: Live on KPBS in San Diego, I'm Heidi DeMarco. The San Diego Commission on Police Practices has issued a new set of recommendations aimed at preventing bias during traffic stops and investigations. The recommendations include banning traffic stops based on minor equipment or administrative violations, and limiting stops to purposes supported by evidence or observed conduct. The Civilian Oversight Board sent the recommendations yesterday to the San Diego Police Department for consideration and response. The commission is an independent oversight body for the San Diego Police Department created in 2020. 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
3: Our South Bay Freeway is getting much heavier. The 805 solid before the 52 to Imperial Avenue, and southbound 5 starting before the 52, you're in and out of traffic, almost to the 54. South 163, a little bit slower from the 805 into Mission Valley, slow through Mission Valley, East 8. South 15 joined in from the 52 to the 805, and East 52, heavy Kearney Mesa off and on over the summit. North 15 is getting a bit slower through Rancho Bernardo. 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
5: 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I'm Elsa Chang.
0: And I'm Adrian Florido. The WNBA has exploded in popularity in recent years. Ticket sales and TV viewing keep climbing, and the league is expanding to new cities. But not all the attention has been positive. Two male players formerly in the NBA have declared their intent to get drafted into the league in a move many see as trolling. And there's been a worrying escalation in abuse and threats directed at players. One team is taking a novel approach to this by partnering with groups that specialize in national security. NPR's domestic extremism correspondent Odette Youssef reports.
6: Everybody on your feet, out your seat, and let me hear you make some noise!
7: If you've been to a WNBA game, you know it's a vibe. That was definitely true at a Chicago Sky home game last month against the Connecticut Sun. But on this particular night, along with the energetic fun of the sport and spectacle, the Sky was trying something new.
8: The Chicago Sky welcomes Peril as our community spotlight.
7: The Sky was featuring a new partner called Peril. That stands for the Polarization and Extremism Research and Innovation Lab, based at American University. Peril describes its work as, quote, preventing radicalization to violent extremism by strengthening community resilience. So why would a women's basketball team turn to specialists in violent extremism? Cynthia Miller-Idris is Peril's founder.
9: You know, the WNBA has had terrible instances of misogyny. They've had sex toys thrown on the court during games.
7: Misogyny, which at times has tipped into criminal behavior.
10: Breaking news right now at 9:40. The first court hearing just wrapped up for the man accused of stalking Fever star Sophie Cunningham.
11: A surprise admission of guilt. A Texas man accused of stalking Indiana Fever star Caitlin Clark was in court.
7: Miller Idris says these instances of harassment and abuse are not one-offs. She says they're the result of normalized misogyny in our society. And she goes further than that. She says that treating gender-based abuse and harassment as one-offs or as private household issues puts the larger public at risk.
9: 60% of mass shooters in the U.S. going back to 1949 have a documented criminal history of domestic and intimate partner violence.
7: Miller Idris's new book, Man Up, The New Misogyny and the Rise of Violent Extremism, delves into this link. She says the connection between gender-based violence and public violence is consistent and under-researched. Perel's partnership with the Chicago Sky aims to get as far upstream of this problem as it can. The goal is to change cultural norms, to make even casual misogyny taboo by calling it out. At a table in a hallway behind stadium seats, Perel's staff engaged fans in discussions about calling out toxic rhetoric and harassment in women's sports. And at quarter breaks, the Sky's PA announcer throws trivia questions to randomly chosen audience members.
12: A player gets the same negative message from lots of different accounts. What is it called? A, B, C, or D?
7: It's a game, but with an educational twist.
12: It is C. Congratulations. Thank you so much for keeping
7: One question quizzes the audience on dogpiling, an online abuse tactic where social media accounts overwhelm a target with negative messages. Nadia Rawlinson, the Sky's co-owner and chairman, says that keeping players mentally and physically safe relates directly to business.
13: I just want my players to think about their one mission, which is to be the most competitive, best player that they can when they come out to the court every night for a game.
7: But the safety environment affects more than the players. Frankie De La Creta says it protects WNBA fans as well.
14: After I attended my first WNBA game as a fan, I shifted my entire career because I loved the vibe at the games so much. It was the most positive sporting experience I'd ever had as a fan.
7: De La Creta is an independent journalist who focuses on the intersection of sports and gender. Before that game in 2017, De La Creta was a men's sports reporter. They said they got hooked on covering the WNBA because of its unique diversity and inclusiveness. It was welcoming and fun. But De La Creta says that changed during the 2024 season. They felt it at a game where the Connecticut Sun and the Indiana Fever were facing off. De La Creta says some audience members were jeering Sun players in blatantly racist ways.
14: My partner and I are both white. We're queer and we're trans, but we're white. And it was so uncomfortable, we almost left early.
7: That year, 2024, was a turning point for the WNBA in many ways. It was the rookie season for two of its biggest stars, Caitlin Clark and Angel Reese.

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4: A North 15 is getting heavier by the minute. Miramar into Mira Mesa, a little bit of a break, and then Carmel Mountain up to Villa Rancho. East 52 at a crawl from the 805 to Santo, and then it's off and on over the summit. South 805, pretty busy as well. Miramar Road to Imperial Avenue at South 5, also backed up behind the 52, and it's just about solid into National City. East 8's getting a little bit busier, almost Mission Bay past San Diego State. 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
5: Live from NPR News in Culver City, California, I'm Dwayne Brown. We are now just 70 days away from the November midterm elections, and Texas could play a role in which party wins control of the U.S. Senate. Texans have not elected a Democrat statewide in decades, but all bets are off as Democrat James Tallarico faces scandal-ridden Republican Ken Paxton in a toss-up race. Jessica Taylor is with the nonpartisan Cook Report that watches elections closely.
6: Republicans, of course, redrew congressional district lines in the state based on sort of this high watermark of 2024. And we're seeing several congressional seats that Democrats believe that they can still hold on to, even though the lines have been redrawn. And I think heavy Latino turnout for Democrats is also very crucial.